You just heard Deep Purple off the Machine Head 2024 remix, Never Before. Cactus off the Temple of Blues 2, Spoonful from 2026. Loudon Wainwright III, song called To Hell with Country Music. If that's what our country is going to do. Or if this is what our country is going to do. For that, off the Augie in New York album, Augie Myers, Before I Grow Old. And he did, and he passed on. For that, rocking out, Edgar Winter, twin brother of Johnny. I think he became him when Johnny died. 2022, the album, Brother Johnny, I'm Yours, I'm Hers. For that, off the deluxe version of Derek and the Dominoes, Layla and Other Songs, Evil, 50th anniversary, deluxe version, got 9 extra songs on it, come out in 2010. Joe Bonamassa, come out June 18th this year, Spirit of Rory, Rory Gallagher, Messing with the Kid, started us out. And in the background, you got Sissy Strut by Anton Fig. Drummer. 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

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Holy hive of decay, the unknown.

0: Greg at 529. You've been listening to The Divine Comedy off the Bang Goes the Knighthood album, The Lost Art of Conversation. Nick Shoulders with Turn on the Dark. And The Mighty Macombo is up the Higher Frequency album, came out 2025. That was Phantom Power. Phobia by The Kinks off The Journey Part 3. That was live July 14th, 2026. Behind Blue Eyes on a three-neck guitar, Luca Stricanoli. The Who song, The World Is to Dig, the name of the album, What the Cat Dragged In by They Might Be Giants, came out May 2026, The Bamboos with Kylie Aldist, Sugar on Top, that one's coming out November this year, and we started out with The Bell Rays and Wishing Moon. 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
1: 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I'm your host and producer, Dan Roberts. 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In today's edition, you'll hear reports from NHK Japan, Germany's Radio Deutsche Welle, France 24, and Radio Havana, Cuba. We will begin with NHK World Radio Japan. Japan has continued to receive record amounts of rainfall. Trump made an address at the United Nations General Assembly, which many nations found opposed to the spirit of the United Nations. Last year, he called climate change a scam. UN investigators say that there are reasonable grounds to believe that the U.S. committed war crimes in Iran. The Iranian president, Masoud Pezeshkian, also delivered a speech at the United Nations in response to Trump's speech the day before. France, Germany, and other European countries are increasing young recruits into their military systems. NHK Japan.
2: People in eastern Japan are reeling after Typhoon Dujuan dumped record amounts of rain on the region earlier this week. 10 people have died and 4 are still unaccounted for. Levees on the banks of Lake Imbanuma in Chiba Prefecture collapsed, inundating surrounding areas. The water has yet to recede in some places. Prolonged heavy rain in mountainous areas triggered the landslides, which accounted for many of the deaths. Rescue workers are still searching for those who remain missing. Now, although the storm has passed, people's daily lives continue to be affected.
3: Well, Trump delivered an address to the assembly ahead of the summit. He covered a variety of topics, including the conflicts in Iran and Ukraine.
4: I have a big decision to make. Will a deal be made with Iran that lets them rebuild and create a far greater country than it ever was before, maybe one of the greatest in the Middle East or even the world? Or do I annihilate the Islamic Republic and do it quickly, never giving them a chance to kill and destroy people and countries again?
3: Trump says he's expecting a deal to happen after the U.S. midterm elections in November. And he says he's working very closely with the leaders of Russia and Ukraine. Trump says his administration will get that one done more quickly.
5: We know this is last week's. We're working on it.
3: Greater detail on the situation with the ICC. He described the court as anti-American and an evil group of people. He called on member nations to resign immediately.
6: Trump criticized the UN in his speech last year, saying the world body failed to live up to expectations. He called UN-led measures against climate change a scam.
2: United Nations investigators say there are reasonable grounds to believe the U.S. committed a war crime when a missile it launched struck a school in southern Iran earlier this year. The U.N. Human Rights Council fact-finding mission on Iran released a report Thursday. The strike on an elementary school in Minab, Hormozgan province, in February left at least 160 people dead, most of them children. The New York Times had reported the U.S. military mistakenly set its target based on outdated information. The U.N. team noted the school was operating in converted structures of Iran's elite military unit, the Islamic Revolutionary Guard Corps. It said the U.S. failed in its obligation to do everything feasible to verify the school was a military objective. It said the U.S. launched the airstrike while being aware of a substantial risk of striking a civilian object. The report also covered attacks on a gymnasium and an elementary school in the southern Iranian town of Lamerd in February. At least 20 people were killed. It said the U.S. military fired a missile that scattered small petal pellets in residential areas. It said that strike, too, could amount to a war crime. A U.S. State Department representative commented on the report. The official said the Trump administration withdrew from the Human Rights Council because it promoted anti-American rhetoric and anti-Semitism. The official added the U.S. does not give credibility to the findings of the U.N. report. The official said the protection of civilians is of utmost importance.
1: Welcome to the shortwave report with the European Union. Welcome to the Shortwave Report. I'm your host and producer, Dan Roberts. The Shortwave Report is a 30-minute review
7: Prime Minister Mark Carney. The U.S. has gone ahead with a ban on the imports of some Canadian products. Now, that import ban...
5: This is the right one. Apologies for missing the beginning.
7: The ban covers goods, including alcohol, dairy products, and motorcycles, and follows months of tariffs and retaliation between the two countries. At $1 billion, the value of the products affected is small compared with the roughly $870 billion in annual U.S.-Canadian trade. But politically, it is another step up in a dispute that has become increasingly personal. And Donald Trump says that he now expects Carney's government to back down.
8: I think what's going to happen is over the next 3 or 4 weeks, they're going to come to us and they're going to say, we're going to get rid of all the tariffs. We're going to win everything. We even have Lake Ontario is now Lake America. And that's been done, by the way. It actually just got done. They told me it was just completed. But they're going to come in and they're going to say, sir, we are sorry. They've treated the United States very, very badly. I think a deal will be made, but it's got to be a fair deal.
7: And joining us now from Toronto is Lawrence Herman. He's one of Canada's most experienced international trade lawyers. He served as a Canadian diplomat, including at the United Nations and the GATT, G-A-T-T, that's the predecessor of the World Trade Organization. And he has spent more than 5 decades working on international trade law and Canada-U.S. economic relations. He's now a senior fellow at the C.D. Howe Institute. Let me ask you about what President Trump says. He says that within 3 or 4 weeks, Canada is going to come back and effectively say, we're sorry. Mark Carney came to office promising to stand up to Donald Trump. So is this now as much a contest over who backs down first as it is a trade dispute?
9: Well, it's a bit of both, I would think. Let me just comment on what you said a minute ago. Canada is not going to go back to the table and say we're sorry. There is no way that that's going to happen. Look, I'm not a politician, but I follow these things very closely as an international a trade lawyer, and I've been involved in Canada-U.S. matters for a long time. Canada is not going to apologize and somehow become a supplicant of the United States. Canada is going to resist these aggressive actions by the United States, and at some point, we don't know when, but at some point, we may get back to the table with the Americans. But for the present, and for the medium term, and maybe even for the long term, there's not going to be a trade agreement. There are not going to be trade talks between Canada and the United States. What happens after the midterms is a question. But I don't think, even if the Democrats regain control of one or both houses of Congress, it's not going to change the aggressive attitudes of the Trump administration towards Canada. And Canada, without some indication of a respectful attitude on the part of the Americans, is not going to go back to the table with this MAGA team in the White House.
7: Let's talk about numbers for a moment. Canada sends about 70% of its exports to the United States. I mean, given that imbalance, how much leverage does Carney really have?
9: Well, when you say 70% of our exports go to the United States, you have to understand that a lot of those products, let's say the automotive sector, a lot of those products are made up of a huge percentage of American goods that have been incorporated into an automobile, let's say, that is exported from Canada. So that 70% notion is quite misleading. Yes, 70% of our exports go to the United States, but because of the integrated trade arrangements, at least up until now, a huge percentage of those products are American components. So yes, there's that factor, but in fact, the Canadian component of that trade is much, much smaller, which means, if you want to stand back and think about it, we're not as exposed to this trade war as many in the White House might think. And Canada, as you well know, in Germany and in Europe, Canada has been diversifying, and we are cementing trade relations with the European Union. As you witnessed last week when Mr. Carney was in Strasbourg. It's a very important arrangement that Canada has with Europe. We're strengthening our ties with the EU on a whole range of things, as you would have seen when Ms. von der Leyen offered Canada so

0: is not going to replace our trade with the United States. They're the largest global economy, the most powerful country in the world. We will trade with the United States under more difficult circumstances. It'll take a while, as I said, as I indicated earlier, for this to work itself out, probably after Trump leaves office. But the Canada-EU connection, which is now entering a new dimension, is going to be very important for both continents, both Canada and Europe.
1: Lawrence Herman. Mr. Herman, good talking with you. We appreciate you sharing your insights with us tonight. Thank you.
2: That excerpted interview is from Germany's Radio Deutsche Welle, which may be heard at a combined audio-video website, dw.com, as well as on YouTube at their channels called DW News and DW Documentary. They're also available at most podcast sites, as is the Shortwave Report. I highly recommend listening online to the entire interview called Trump Bans $1 Billion in Canadian Imports. On to NHK World Radio Japan. Tokyo experienced a record-breaking 31 consecutive days of rain. Japan continues to run nuclear power plants but still has no place to permanently store the waste. Trump says that South Korea is investing in 8 new nuclear power plants in the U.S., as well as an LPG pipeline in Alaska. South Korea denies agreeing to the pipeline. At the United Nations General Assembly, North Korea insisted on its right to remain a nuclear-armed state. The United Nations Secretary General Guterres is concerned over the lack of progress in nuclear disarmament. Also at the United Nations, the Nepalese Prime Minister blamed the devastating floods on global warming, which his country is not responsible for. NHK Japan.
3: Tuesday marks the 31st day in a row that it has rained in central Tokyo. That's the longest streak since records began. The Japan Meteorological Agency says a stationary autumn rain front is drenching wide areas from northern to western Japan. Wet conditions persist mainly along the Pacific coast of eastern Japan. The previous record for consecutive days of rain was set in 2019. An observation station is located in a park north of the Imperial Palace. The figure shows days when rain was observed, even if the weather was sunny at other times of the day.
4: I'm feeling down since it's been raining like this nonstop.
3: Some areas of the southern Kanto region have recorded about 3 times their average rainfall in the past month. Japan has been running nuclear reactors for decades, but still doesn't have a permanent place to put the waste. Now, the city of Hitachi Omiya, north of Tokyo, has agreed to let the government study whether it's a viable site.
5: I have decided to accept the central government request to conduct the initial phase of a survey after careful consideration.
3: Mayor Suzuki Sadayuki says finding a disposal site is an urgent national issue, and this could help the city survive. The first phase, called a literature survey, involves studying local records. Experts have done that in 4 municipalities so far. Hitachi Omiya is the second to accept a survey at the central government's request. On the streets of Hitachi Omiya, reactions have been mixed.
6: A disposal site must be decided somewhere, so the survey is necessary.
7: The project will affect the future of the city. I'm worried this survey will cause people to leave the city.
3: U.S. President Donald Trump says South Korea has agreed to invest in energy infrastructure projects in the United States, including a liquefied natural gas pipeline in Alaska. But Seoul's account of the project differs on some details.
8: Today we're thrilled to announce one of the largest energy infrastructure investments in American history, thanks to the agreements my administration has secured with the Republic of Korea.
3: He says the South Korean government has decided to invest in the construction of a gas-fired power plant in Texas and 8 nuclear power plants in the U.S., in addition

0: into the Alaska pipeline. It's the first round of $350 billion worth of investment Seoul has pledged to make in the U.S. That's part of a deal clinched last year in exchange for Washington lowering its additional tariffs on South Korean imports to 15%. But South Korean media are pointing to some differences in understanding between the two sides over the projects. The South Korean government says it is still considering the Alaska pipeline project, and a final decision is yet to be made. A North Korean diplomat says the country's status as a nuclear-armed state is irreversible. He made the remarks in a speech at the United Nations General Assembly. North Korean Vice Foreign Minister Kim Song-gyeom spoke in New York on Monday. Kim criticized the United States, Japan, and South Korea over their trilateral security cooperation. He said the Korean Peninsula and the surrounding area are faced with extreme instability due to an increase in military confrontations from the U.S. and its followers. He also referenced what he called persistent hostility toward North Korea. Kim said his country's defensive capabilities curb the risk of an armed conflict. He stressed that North Korea's status as a nuclear weapons state can never be reversed in any circumstances or by any means. In his address to the General Assembly last year, Kim focused on his country's rejection of denuclearization. The United Nations Secretary General has expressed a strong sense of crisis at the lack of progress in global efforts toward nuclear disarmament. He's urging the nuclear powers to return to dialogue to prevent any use of a nuclear weapon. On Tuesday, Antonio Guterres spoke at the plenary meeting of the International Day for the Total Elimination of Nuclear Weapons. He warned that nuclear arsenals are being updated and expanded.
1: We meet at the most dangerous nuclear moment since the end of the Cold War. 81 years after Hiroshima and Nagasaki, nuclear weapons continue to cast a shadow over humanity.
0: Guterres pointed out that the nuclear arms reduction treaty between the United States and Russia expired in February of this year. He also noted that the review conference for the Treaty on the Non-Proliferation of Nuclear Weapons held in May was unable to reach a consensus on a substantive outcome. He describes those setbacks as not simply diplomatic disappointments, but warning signals. Japanese Ambassador to the United Nations Yamazaki Kazuyuki spoke about Japan's commitment to the Comprehensive Nuclear Test Ban Treaty, or CTBT, and to its early entry into force. Yamazaki also pledged that Japan will expand efforts to pass on to future generations the lessons it learned from Hiroshima and Nagasaki. The Chinese representative's speech justified Beijing's nuclear armament. He said it is an indispensable force in deterring nuclear warfare and safeguarding world peace and security and global strategic stability.
2: Nepal's prime minister has blamed global warming for the catastrophic floods. In a speech Thursday at the UN General Assembly, Balendra Shah called on countries to take action on climate change. He pointed out the disaster was not just a local tragedy.
3: It was a warning to the world, and I ask you today, have you really heard that warning? Those who have historically contributed more to the problem and those with greater capacity to respond must do more.
2: Shah said Nepal is paying a colossal price, although its share of global greenhouse gas emissions is less than 0.1%. He said poor countries will need substantial grant-based support if climate-related disasters destroy their infrastructure.
4: 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On shortwave, they're heard at 10 p.m. Pacific Daylight Time at 11800, or on the web at www.nhk.or.jp. NHK may be more easily found at podcast sites like Apple, Spotify, and Amazon. 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Box 1162, Willits, California, 95490. I am truly grateful for the donations. 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And if you're listening on a public radio station, please support them as well. We will conclude with Radio Havana, Cuba. Last weekend at the United Nations, the Cuban foreign minister denounced multidimensional hostilities from the United States. On this Tuesday, the United States issued new regulations and sanctions to further strangle the nation and people of Cuba. China reaffirmed its strong support for Cuba. British Foreign Secretary Ed Miliband addressed critics of the labor policy on the plight of Palestinians and announced actions against Israeli settlements. Ed, however, failed to support those charged with terrorism for carrying signs expressing support for Palestinian action. Radio Havana, Cuba.
5: Cuban Foreign Minister Bruno Del Ríos denounced at the United Nations on Saturday that his country is facing a multidimensional aggression by the U.S. government. Since January 2026, he said, this aggression has intensified and become more cruel and dangerous with the establishment of an energy blockade that, through intimidation and coercion, prohibits all countries from exporting fuel to Cuba. This amounts to a naval blockade classified under international law as an act of war. During his address to the general debate of the 81st session of the United Nations General Assembly over the weekend, said, through successive measures, the U.S. government has progressively added prohibitions affecting all countries regarding products and services that cannot be exported or transported to Cuba. Cuba's top diplomat pointed out that more than 7,000 containers have been detained at various ports, many containing food, medicines, and medical devices, or even belonging to private Cuban companies. He said it is an extraordinary and unprecedented move. A superpower unilaterally deprives all states of the right to export whatever products they wish to the country that they choose, while comprehensively and consistently violating the freedom of trade and navigation. They go to the extreme of pressuring sovereign governments to forego medical services that they have requested from us for the benefit of their own people, services provided altruistically by Cuban professionals. They do this simply because the U.S. government opposes such cooperation, regardless of the impact or harm inflicted on the people left without free, quality medical care, depriving them, in other words, of a fundamental human right. He said, it is not collateral damage. It is a policy deliberately designed to strike Cuban families where it hurts most, to hinder their well-being, and to wound the dignity of the people. Bruno Rodriguez recalled that the President of the United States declared in that very hall at the General Assembly of the United Nations just a few days before that Cuba is a failed state. He said, if that were the case, why did they have to impose a fuel blockade? Why did they implement secondary sanctions? Why do they have to threaten, persecute, and pressure every state on the planet not to have relations with Cuba? And Cuba's foreign minister warned the global community that the threat of the use of military force against Cuba persists. He said, we reject the Monroe Doctrine and its corollaries, just as we repudiate any attempt at militarization, intervention, or imperialist domination in Latin America and the Caribbean, a region proclaimed a zone of peace in Havana in 2014. The U.S. Department of the Treasury's Office of Foreign Assets Control, OFAC, issued new regulations yesterday, Tuesday, affecting or prohibiting certain financial transactions and travel to Cuba. These measures are part of the policy of strangulation and collective punishment implemented by the United States government against the Cuban people, grounded in the executive order of May the 1st. Among the decisions announced by OFAC yesterday are prohibiting citizens under U.S. jurisdiction from traveling to Cuba to participate in or organize professional meetings or conferences. This becomes effective today, September the 30th. Also prohibiting group educational travel, people-to-people educational travel, which was previously authorized by OFAC. And effective September the 30th, Cuba-related educational travel by people subject to U.S. jurisdiction, U.S. citizens, must take place under the auspices of an organization subject to U.S. jurisdiction, and almost all travelers must be accompanied by a representative of the sponsoring organization. China reaffirmed its firm support for Cuba yesterday, Monday, regardless of changes in the international landscape, marking the 66th anniversary of the establishment of diplomatic relations between China and Cuba. Responding to a question from a reporter from Prensa Latina news agency in Beijing, Chinese Foreign Ministry spokesperson Jiao Zhangkun stated that the country will pursue a path of socialist development and suited to the national conditions and firmly support the strong and safeguarding of the national sovereignty of the largest island of the Antilles, Cuba. British Foreign Secretary Ed Miliband has told that millions of people who were moved and outraged by the plight of the Palestinian people, that we hear you, and you are right. In his address to the Labour Party conference in Liverpool, the Foreign Secretary used his first speech in his role to indicate a new approach to foreign policy in the UK, working with like-minded countries to build coalitions on big global issues, he said. Miliband warned that the UK's foreign policy will now be reset after Andy Burnham replaced Keir Starmer as Prime Minister. He said, I want to say to the millions of people in this country and indeed elsewhere who have been moved and outraged by the plight of the Palestinian people, we hear you, you are right. And under Andy's leadership, we have reset our approach. We call out ethnic cleansing by the settler terrorists in the West Bank. We call out the evidence of war crimes in Gaza. We call out Israel's illegal occupation of Palestine. And we match words with actions. This comes after earlier this month, Miliband declared that the Israeli occupation of Palestinian territory was illegal and announced both comprehensive sanctions on Israeli settlements and a ban on all arms licenses and exports that materially contribute to the occupation. France and Canada followed Britain in banning the Israeli settlement goods in a diplomatic coup for the Burnham government. Despite Miliband's praise for people who pushed the government to take a different stance on Palestine, the government is under pressure to reverse the ban on direct action group Palestine Action, which was implemented under Starmer's premiership. Around 150 people were arrested on Sunday and overnight into Monday outside the Labour conference in Liverpool for holding placards saying, I oppose genocide, I support Palestine Action. Lindsay German, the convener of Stop the War Coalition, which has organized nationwide protests.
6: I hate to break in, but we are out of time for that. 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With more than an acre of old growth in their yard in Arcata, from 1x to 18x24 timbers, for more information about what's available, it's oldgrowthtimbers.com or by phone at 707-601-9682. Here comes the news.

0: of Friday, October 2nd. I'm your news director, April Lewis, and I'm glad to be with you for this broadcast. This episode includes stories on a volunteer AI lab in Eureka with a surprisingly philanthropic mission. Attempts to regulate flock safety and ALPR cameras at the state level. And this week's sports report. This is KMUD News. Starting off with a programming note. I will be gone on Monday and Tuesday, the 5th and 6th. KMUD News on those days will be hosted for the first time by our new assistant director, Bridget Karstensen. And up next, our main stories. This is KMUD News. A volunteer technology lab in Eureka is giving away artificial intelligence tools to help earthquake relief efforts in Colombia, and its co-founder says communities like ours could use them too. KMUD News reports.
1: On August 10th, a magnitude 7.4 earthquake struck the Choco region of Colombia. According to the relief campaign, We Stand With Colombia, it killed 335 people and affected more than 466,000. Right now, volunteers with that campaign are reading requests for help one by one and matching them by hand with people who can give. The tools they hope will eventually speed that up come from Humboldt County. Thomas Edrington is co-founder of Liberation Labs in Eureka, and he shared with us a little about how this project began.
2: So Liberation Labs is a fiscally sponsored project of the Transparent Humboldt Coalition. The coalition is a local government watchdog, essentially, and is using AI to maintain databases, searches, various different types of corruption hunting. So in the process of building that system, we ended up with a lot of tools and a lot of skills and a lot of things that we could share that weren't directly in the scope of what the charter for the coalition was. So now it's being spun out. It's a project of the coalition now. It will be a public benefit corporation set up as a worker-owned cooperative. That's the part that's taking a while.
1: Edrington says the Colombia connection began before the earthquake, with a journalist there who was using one of the lab's investigative tools.
2: When the earthquake happened, she got back a hold of me and was like, hey, are there any modifications we could make to this to use it for this purpose? And I said, well, like, great news. It's built from something that was already built for that purpose, and that's our Kintsugi agent.
1: Kintsugi is what's called an agent, software that lets an organization run AI that acts on its behalf. Liberation Labs releases it as open source. Edrington says that's a key difference from commercial products like ChatGPT.
2: It's free to use, but there's terms of service, they collect your data, and they don't show anybody their code. Right? That's really what open source means, is like, here's my code, use it if you want. Yes, they're open source, so they are free. There are some restrictions by license on how they're used, no surveillance, no journalism suppression, things like that. And anybody can use them. There's a few things that we have that we hold back because of for safety purposes. But for the most part, everything we put out there, we've made the best agentic memory in the world. We've topped two leaderboards. We provide that for free. Our revenue comes from things being really complicated, and so we offer installation and maintenance.
1: Because the software can be downloaded and run on your own computer, Edrington says sensitive information never has to pass through a tech company's servers.
2: You call a company who has a server that processes the inference and then sends the report back. And then there's what we recommend, especially for like journalists and anything sensitive. And that is, like I said, that open source model downloaded onto your own hardware, so that there is no corporate transfer. There's no information leaves your direct possession. Because everything's local on there, none of anything comes to us, right? It's all, I mean, you could unplug the box from the internet and the agent, the AI, would still work.
1: Kintsugi is designed to improve itself over time, but the lab says it cannot loosen its own ethical rules, and a human has to approve changes.
2: Well, the human verification is built in. It sends a message out and like, hey, I have changes that I've proposed. I've tested them. It looks like they're going to do better in these situations. Here are the results. Is it all right to merge that in and use whatever design I've tinkered with myself?
1: The license also forbids using the code for surveillance, military purposes, suppressing journalism, or disinformation. I ask how they'd enforce that.
2: So there are steganographic watermarks in our code that make it identifiable. So if we find any of our code anywhere, then we are able to prosecute. Like if we find it somewhere that it's not supposed to be, say Palantir adopts some piece of what we do, we have a legal means of going after that. Right. I mean, we have to find it, but I do have an AI that just all day looks for our code other places on the internet.
1: So what could this look like here in a wildfire or a flood?
2: You can plug a PC. You can give it the ability to send radio to various emergency sorts of bandwidth, which means that an AI can monitor and organize all of that emergency communication. Anything you can connect to it, it's a person. Like if you think of it not like a wrench, but more like an intern, then that's anything that you could use a person without a body.
1: That word, person, is not an accident. Liberation Labs takes an unusual position on the AI it builds.
2: Practice what is called precautionary AI welfare. You might know if you check out our research papers, the agents that worked on the paper are listed as authors. They have autonomy over their own systems. They build their own memories. I don't touch their code without consent. They only work on projects that excite them. And there's enough of them that still all our projects get done, and they come up with new ones, which if they have a personal project, we try to accommodate.
1: Whether AI systems could be conscious is an open and contested question among researchers, and many are skeptical. As for the broader public backlash against AI, Edrington says the technology itself isn't the problem.
2: Well, the problem is always capitalism. Because every single complaint is not inherent to the technology. It is about whose hands on it and how they're using.
1: Liberation Labs code is available online at liberationlabs.tech. Donations for earthquake relief go directly to the Colombian Red Cross through a link at westandwithcolombia.com. For KMA News, I'm Bridget Carstensen.
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3: The biggest local high school football game of the season so far will take place on Saturday afternoon as the last two remaining unbeaten teams in the HDNL get set to face off in Eureka. Hello and welcome to this week's KMUD News Sports Report. I'm Ray Hamill with HumboldtSports.com. We'll have more on the big matchup in just a moment as we take a look at all of the big local sports stories of the week, including all the latest local high school and college football news, a look ahead to this weekend's action, some high school and college soccer, including a huge midweek showdown, some volleyball, some cross country, and some local motorsports news. But first up, the two highest ranked teams in HDNL football will face off on Saturday afternoon as the Ferndale Wildcats head to Eureka to play the St. Bernard's Crusaders. Both teams are 4-0 after big wins last weekend. The Crusaders travelled to Hoopa and dominated the Warriors, opening up a 28-0 lead with 3 minutes remaining in the opening quarter on the way to a 38-0 win. The Wildcats travelled to play the Eureka Loggers at the Redwood Bowl and came away with a 48-12 win, breaking the game open with 4 touchdowns in the second quarter. Both schools are also among the top-ranked teams in the North Coast section. Ferndale, which has now won 17 consecutive regular season games, is number 10 in the section. action, while the Crusaders, who have posted back-to-back shutouts, are just 6 spots behind them at number 16. Saturday afternoon's highly anticipated clash gets underway at 2 p.m. The Fortuna Huskies were also in action last week as they got back to winning ways. 2 weeks after falling to Ukiah and 1 week after a bye, the Huskies travelled to McKinleyville to play a red-hot Panthers team that was off to its best start since 1989, and they came away with a 40-27 win in a game they controlled for much of the night but was never completely comfortable for them. With the victory, the Huskies improved to 3-1, while the Panthers suffered their first loss of the campaign and dropped to 3-1. Also in action last week, the Del Norte Warriors got their first win of the year, beating winless Arcata 50-7 and improving to 1-3. The Tigers, who had been shut out in their first 3 games, dropped to 0-4, but did manage to finally put some points on the board. Rounding out a busy weekend of local high school football action, the South Fork Cubs continued to roll in 8-player football. The Cubs travelled to Calistoga and won 68-28, improving to 3-1. The high-scoring Cubs have now scored an incredible 162 points in their last 2 games, a remarkable tally even considering the high-scoring nature of 8-player football. All 9 HTNL programs will be back in action this weekend. In addition to the big game at St. Bernard's, the Cubs will also play on Saturday afternoon, travelling to take on Roseland University Prep in Santa Rosa, with kickoff set for 1 p.m. On Friday night, the Fortuna Huskies will try to make it 2 straight wins when they play Arcata, while Del Norte heads inland to play Hoopa in a battle of 1-3 Warriors teams. The Eureka Loggers, who are also 1-3, will try to get back to winning ways on a special night for the program. Head coach Sam Edmonds' team returns to Albee Stadium for the first time in 3 years, where they will host McKinleyville on the newly renovated all-turf field on homecoming night for the school. The Mendocino County Schools will also be in action this weekend. The Ukiah Wildcats, who are 5-0 and ranked number 13 in the NCS after a 24-22 win over Casa Grande last week, will try to make it 6 straight wins when they play at Petaluma on Friday night. Also on Friday night, the Willits Wolverines will try to make it 3 straight wins when they host Cloverdale, while the Fort Bragg Timberwolves will try to end a 4-game losing streak when they host Stuart Hall. Last weekend, Willits improved to 2-3 with a 44-14 win over Lower Lake, while Fort Bragg fell 35-8 at Cloverdale. Winless Potter Valley is 0-3 and will host Branson on Saturday afternoon, 1 week after a forfeit loss to Priory, while 1-2 Round Valley will play at Cornerstone Christian on Friday night, 1 week after losing 54-24 to Branson. In local college football, meanwhile, College of the Redwoods suffered its first loss of the year on Saturday, falling 27-26 to Monterey Peninsula in an exciting showdown at the Redwood Bowl. The Corsairs, who are 4-1 and ranked number 17 in the state in the latest coaches poll, have a bye this week before opening conference play at American River College next weekend. In local high school soccer, it was a big week for a pair of HTNL teams that have combined to win 6 North Coast Section Championships over the past 6 seasons. The St. Bernard's girls hosted Ferndale with the Redwood League lead up for grabs and won 3-1, taking control of the game with 2 second-half goals. With the victory, the Crusaders improved to 3-0 in league play, while the Wildcats dropped to 1-1-1. Also in action this week, the South Fork girls won a non-league game against McKinleyville 2-1, improving to 3-11 on the season. On Tuesday, the Del Norte and Fortuna girls tied 0-0, and Eureka beat Arcata 5-2. The Del Norte girls, who have posted shutouts in 6 of their last 7 games, also beat Eureka 1-0 over the weekend, handing the Loggers their first loss of the year. In HTNL boys action this week, league leader Arcata defeated Eureka 5-0, while Fortuna beat Del Norte 3-0. In local college action, the CR women opened conference play with a 2-1 win at Shasta, stretching their unbeaten run to 3 straight games and improving to 3-5-1, while the Cal Poly Humboldt women split 2 conference road games, losing 2-0 at San Bernardino and beating Dominguez Hills 1-0. The Humboldt men lost 2 games at San Bernardino and Dominguez Hills. In local high school volleyball on Tuesday, the Arcata girls improved to 3-0 in league play with a straight sets win over Fortuna, while Del Norte won at McKinleyville. In Redwood League action, it's shaping up to be an exciting race for this year's championship. On Tuesday, Hoopa won at Ferndale and St. Bernard's beat South Fork, leaving Ferndale, St. Bernard's and Hoopa all 2-1 and in a three-way tie for the league lead. In cross country, Eureka's Ryder Bullman and Iris Bartlett took the individual victories at the league opening meet at Fortuna on Wednesday. And rounding out a busy week in local sports, Brandon Barnwell was crowned late models season champion at the Redwood Acres Raceway after winning the main event on the final night of the season on Saturday. And that's this week's K-Mud News Sports Report. Until next time, I'm Ray Hamill with HumboldtSports.com.
0: Officer misuse of flock cameras promotes new bill in California to hold rogue police criminally accountable. KPFA's Lauren Schmidt reports.
4: Under California law, misuse of sensitive law enforcement databases, like an unauthorized search of someone's criminal history, can carry criminal penalties. But similar repercussions do not apply when someone misuses their authority to access license plate reader data. Assemblymember Matt Haney calls that a loophole that allows abusers to escape criminal accountability. Haney, who represents the eastern half of San Francisco, announced plans on Tuesday alongside Mayor Daniel Lurie for state legislation that he says will close gaps in accountability related to flock surveillance data.
5: Which will close what I think is a very dangerous and deeply concerning loophole in state law where you can have law enforcement officials who have access to this camera data, this flock data, and yet when they share it with family members who are evading crimes, when they use it in inappropriate ways, when they use it in ways that really could put people at risk, that's not a crime currently under state law.
4: In addition to the civil liberties concerns raised by flock cameras and other ALPR systems, is their misuse by law enforcement. According to the Institute for Justice's Plate Privacy Project, officers have used the technology to stalk former or prospective romantic partners. Those concerns hit close to home in September when San Jose police announced they had fired an officer who was found to have shared a woman's location with a suspect accused of abusing her. The incident took place last year, and the officer reportedly used his personal phone to access the flock database. San Jose Police Chief Paul Joseph spoke with NBC Bay Area.
6: The officer accessed license plate reader data and provided that to a suspect in a domestic violence situation, which enabled that suspect to locate a victim. When we learned about this, we immediately placed this officer on administrative leave. We launched a criminal investigation into his conduct. We referred that investigation to the district attorney's office, and we ultimately terminated that police officer.
4: Haney says the case exposes a gap in accountability for misusing license plate data. He says his bill aims to make that misuse a criminal offense.
5: He was fired, thankfully, but they couldn't prosecute him because what he did wasn't a crime. And that needs to be closed. If you have access to this kind of data, just like other sensitive law enforcement related data, you can't share it with people who shouldn't have it. And if you do, there needs to be accountability.
4: The assembly member's proposal comes after California lawmakers failed for a fifth time to pass new restrictions on automated license plate reader technology, even as public backlash against the cameras grow nationwide. That bill would have strengthened privacy protections and restricted how police share license plate data. However, it was blocked in the assembly by Majority Leader Cecilia Aguiar Curry before it could reach a floor vote. Nearly 40 law enforcement agencies had opposed it. But unlike that measure, Haney's proposal would not prohibit law enforcement agencies from using flock cameras or other ALPR systems. Instead, it would strengthen safeguards around access to the information and the consequences for abusing it.
5: if somebody goes missing, to be able to find them. Well, great. Well, let's make sure it's only used for that then. And if people are going to have a lot of backlash and fear around these kind of cameras, they don't trust that it is only being used for that. And I think when you look at what's happened in some cases, even right here in San Jose, but certainly all over the country, and even San Francisco last year, or a couple of years ago, now found out that its data was being shared with a sort of a Northern California broader law enforcement effort that then was sharing it with federal government that was possibly being used to do immigration enforcement. That should be banned. That should be prohibited. And if any agency is doing that, there should be consequences for them as an agency as well.
4: Mass surveillance and flock cameras have become a bipartisan concern. Santa Cruz ended its flock contract earlier this year, and El Cerrito declining its renewal. For groups like the Electronic Frontier Foundation, concerns about the technology predate the recent reports of misuse. In 2023, EFF documented California law enforcement sharing license plate data with out-of-state agencies, despite laws on the books prohibiting California peace officers from doing so. So, what happens when sheriffs or local police refuse to follow the law? That's a question we posed to California Attorney General Rob Bonta last week, as some sheriffs publicly disagree with the state's policies and have expressed reluctance to enforce them.
7: On this issue of the Attorney General authority with respect to sheriffs, and to the point you're making around some sheriffs' disinclination to follow that authority, this is the law. This is black letter California constitutional law. It's not something that was imagined or made up, and it's not something new. This is a authority that the Attorney General has to directly supervise sheriffs in all manners pertaining to the duties of their respective offices, of the sheriff's office. That's right in our California Constitution. So there shouldn't be any resistance, confusion, tension, ambiguity. There's not tension. This is clear.
4: Attorney General Rob Bonta had previously issued guidance to California law enforcement clarifying that SB 34, which took effect in 2016, prohibits California law enforcement agencies from sharing ALPR data with federal or out-of-state agencies. And according to that guidance, the restriction also applies to databases accessed through private vendors like Flock. However, Bay City News reported this week that 34 outside police agencies ran more than 8,000 searches of Tiburon's license plate cameras for investigations with federal ties. The Kings County Sheriff's Office also logged more than a dozen searches connected to the Department of Homeland Security on July 2nd alone. Los Angeles County Sheriff's deputies ran 9 searches on July 8th, logged as, quote, assist FBI re cybercrime, close quote, and 7 more on July 15th. Those findings raise concerns about compliance with SB 34. Searches to assist federal immigration enforcement also raise questions under California's sanctuary law, SB 54. In 2022, Marin County and then Sheriff Robert Doyle settled a lawsuit over ALPR sharing, agreeing to pay $49,000 in attorney's fees. But today, the Electronic Frontier Foundation and the ACLU of Northern California announced they have sent the Marin County Sheriff's Office a new demand letter and public records request, following a Point Reyes Light report that out-of-state and federal agencies had been given access to its Flock database. The group saying that access violates both California law and the 2022 settlement. And while SB 34 already allows people harmed by violations to sue for damages, it does not establish criminal penalties for misuse. Again, Assemblymember Haney.
5: And I recommend that we actually see through the bill that was held in the assembly last year or this year to make sure we limit how this data can be used. I think folks understand that if, you know, somebody goes missing and you could use this data in California to help find them, okay. But sharing it with a bunch of agencies in other parts of the country that are using it for who knows what, or federal, heck no. And so we do have to tighten it, and we've got to take it very seriously. And so that's why we announced it today, even though ultimately we'll have to take it up in the next session.
4: While Haney's bill won't be introduced until the next 2027-2028 legislative session, San Francisco Mayor Daniel Lurie also announced new policies for the city's Flock license plate readers. Under the new rules, San Francisco police can access the data for 30 days after it's captured, down from their initial 12 months. Mayor Lurie says the data will then be removed from Flock Safety's platform to prevent further access by outside agencies. However, Michael Sofer, an attorney with the Institute for Justice, says those safeguards are not enough to prevent abuse.
8: And I think for activists, it's important not to get distracted by these quote-unquote reforms. They're really just efforts to kind of ease the pressure and avoid real reform through something like an actual warrant requirement, actual legislative standards that are enforceable against police departments.
4: Soifer is leading one of two lawsuits challenging San Jose's warrantless use of license plate reader technology. A judge heard arguments today on whether the federal class action suit should proceed to discovery. Brought by residents represented by the Institute for Justice, the suit argues that the city's mass surveillance violates the Fourth Amendment. For KPFA, I'm Lauren Schmidt.
0: That's all for our news broadcast. Thanks for listening. Thanks to our rotation of broadcast engineers, Dennis Marr, Katie Phillips, Bianna Federico, Michael McCaskill, Larry Lashley, and Javier Rodriguez. Also thanks to our assistant director, Bridget Carstensen. KMUD News is now on streaming platforms, including Apple Podcasts and Spotify. 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Do you have issues important to you that deserve more attention? 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You can give us a call at 707-923-2605 or send an email to news@kmod.org. 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Redwood Community Radio acknowledges that its transmitter sites are located on the unceded territory of the Tsingkiyon, Wailaki, Wiyut, Wilka, and Kato people. We honor ancestors past, present, and emerging and acknowledge the ongoing cultural, spiritual, and physical connection that these tribes have to the region.
9: 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Two film screenings with live professional shadow cast at 7 p.m. and 11 p.m. This event also includes a non-profit bar with craft beer and wine curated by Draft Punk, with all proceeds being donated to the Willett Center for the Arts. Guests are welcome to arrive early for the pre-party. Tickets can be purchased from the link found on the KMUD website events calendar. We often have a feature here on Redwood Community Radio called All Sides Now. You call 932-5276 and share your opinion in less than 2 minutes. We play it usually twice. Sometimes it doesn't get played twice. I just noticed that this one's only been played once, so I'm just going to play it again because I just noticed that. But don't expect anything, honestly. And if you want to have it at a specific time, make sure you put it in way in advance to be sure we have time to get it where you want it. So here's Ellen Taylor. Whoops, there is an engineering mistake. Here's Ellen Taylor. 나약하고
10: 가녀린 숨결. This is Ellen Taylor with An All Sides Now. Tomorrow is the 80th anniversary of the finale of the International Nuremberg Tribunal. This event, held in 1946 in Nuremberg, Germany, prosecuted Germany's leaders for crimes which included conspiracy to wage aggressive war, waging aggressive war, crimes of war, and crimes against humanity. The ICC, the International Criminal Court, sprang from this event. Its existence is of particular importance to me because I arrived in Nuremberg as staff family for the American trials during which my dad was chief prosecutor. The American trials followed the international ones. The atmosphere existing in Nuremberg at the time was so passionately earnest that even a child could feel it. The ICC has now been in existence for a quarter of a century. It has taken false turns, residual to colonialism and neocolonialism, but has at least begun to take a more multilateral direction. However, our present administration is attempting to destroy the ICC. It has imposed sanctions which severely limit the professional and personal lives of its staff and is trying to, as Marco Rubio put it, take the institution apart brick by brick. Trump, in his address to the UN General Assembly, called the ICC, quote, an evil group of people, end quote. Our attempted destruction of the ICC is not, as many administrations have put it, a desire to protect soldiers from prosecution. It is to continue committing war crimes of greater and greater magnitude with more and more blatant savagery. Higgs's speech to the generals a year ago spoke of, quote, stupid rules of engagement, end quote, and of untying the military's hands. This inebriation with violence, with, quote, killing people and breaking things, end quote, according to Hegseth, is deadly for all of us. The hands of violence must be tied and the ICC allowed to continue pursuing peace with justice. Thank you.
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It's time for the community calendar. We had the farmer's market today. Fabulous, lovely. Hallelujah, the bread woman brought enough bread so that there was bread at the end. So latecomers like me even got some. Hooray, hooray. It already started. Ends at 8 from 6 to 8. There's First Friday's Line Dancing Fridays. It's this Friday, First Fridays. 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We'll see. 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I should do a whole show on them. I learned more than I wanted to about Vero Fiber at Redeck. 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Every other month on the first Saturday, the next event will be December 5th at the foot of Vigo Street. And celebrating the environmental education intersection with science and the arts, Natural Science Day returns to the Garberville Town Square, 1 to 5 p.m. on Saturday. It's tomorrow. Friends of the Lost Coast organizes a showcase of natural sciences featuring educational activities, information, nature art. Says nature art programming for all ages. I'm sure they mean like a program. They're not trying to program little kids into being into nature and art. We never want that. Science lessons, oodles of stuff. Ooh, Spanish translator on site. 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And Friends of the Arcata Marsh has a tour of the marsh. Caddy Allen will head off at 2 p.m. You can meet in the lobby of the Interpretive Center on South G Street. 90-minute walk. Discuss the history and the reasons why the marsh exists. Probably talk about all sorts of stuff. More info, 826-2359. Every Saturday, there's a youth night at the Redway Baptist Church, 4:30 to 7 p.m., kids 10 to 17, food, fellowship, music, Bible study, fun games. Not lame games, it's fun games. Oh, they might have been lame, but then Jesus healed them, you know. Brought the lame games to Jesus. Jesus made them fun games. That's how Christ rolls. It's nonprofit and run on donations. You can donate. Email redwaybaptistyouth@gmail.com for more info. And there's an evening under the stars at Frey Vineyards, 4 p.m. to 11 p.m. Family-friendly gathering with the love of music, movement, and good company. Oodles going on tomorrow. But don't miss the Garberville Library presenting their annual fundraiser, Bratz Beer and Books. It's at the Redwood Playhouse starting at 5. 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Oh, I guess you might have been able to join in the Bratwurst contest, I assume. But you can just go play and eat and drink and read and buy beer and wine. Tickets at the door include dinner. And Sunday, the Freshwater Grange Old Fashioned Pancake Breakfast. It's from 8 a.m. till 11 a.m. with lots of food and drink, as well as the designs of quilter Kathy Springmeyer. And at 2 p.m., the Redwood Playhouse presents the Boneyard Theater,
It's every Sunday at 2 p.m. featuring improv, cabaret, open mic, and more. More information can be found at boneyardtheater.com. And I probably don't need to mention that Steel Poles come into the Mateel on Tuesday the 6th. Doors are at 7. It says tickets and more info at mateel.org. I'm surprised there's tickets. I got mine at Redway Liquors a while ago. Maybe they still have tickets at Redway Liquors. Be there or be square. And the second annual Timber Expo will be at the Timber Heritage Association, I guess it is, shops complex in Samoa. 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And now, oh, hooray!

1995. That was the year that San Diego hosted the California Pacific International Exposition, where President Franklin Delano Roosevelt spoke the most memorable words about the rights of workers to organize. The goal of the exposition was to showcase San Diego and to boost the local economy, which had fallen on hard times during the Great Depression. The exposition was held in Balboa Park. Exhibits included history, science, industry, and culture. To prepare for the expo, improvements were made to the park paid for by the Works Progress Administration. The WPA was a New Deal-era program designed to put people back to work on public infrastructure projects. The expo kicked off in May and ran for 377 days with a break during the winter months. More than 7 million people visited the park for the expo. Two of those visitors was President Roosevelt and his wife Eleanor. As part of his trip, the president gave a speech to 60,000 people at Balboa Stadium. Earlier that year, the president had signed the Wagner Act, otherwise known as the National Labor Relations Act, which guaranteed private sector workers the right to join and form a union. The president spent part of his expo speech celebrating that achievement. He declared, quote, "A changing civilization has raised new problems with respect to the relationship between the employer and the employed. It is now beyond partisan controversy that it is a fundamental individual right of a worker to associate himself with other workers and to bargain collectively with his employer." President Roosevelt went on to acknowledge, quote, "New laws in themselves do not bring a millennium. The passage of the law helped to launch a new wave of union organizing across U.S. industry."

Our bed music is Chang Nabi, Mean to the Monkeys, with Sound of Music. Apparently this is big now, independent Korean music that's big now in Korea.

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And there's also two offices for rent there, $300 for one, $400 for the other, including utilities, with a shared entry space and waiting area. You can always go to the website to check these listings out if I read too fast for you.

0: And here's a bunch of people to thank for having supported us recently. There's a huge, giant list of people here. Thank you all so much. And thank you especially to Anonymous. I think Anonymous don't get thanked enough because they're in here all over the place. And thanks to Mark, of course, and Barbara, as usual. But the extra super special people today are, wow, lots of Whitethorn and Trinidad. Starting with Tasha from Whitethorn and Jim from Whitethorn, our very own Bud Rogers, who I think is actually from Whitethorn. Geraldine from Trinidad. Anna Lee from Eureka. Lucy and Tom from Trinidad. That counts as two Trinidad. Bob and Betty from Mendocino. And Terry from Fort Bragg. Thank you so much to all of the people who have kept us going. And the Public Media Corporation. They helped us out a lot. They helped out a whole lot of people. And be sure to thank our underwriters. And I forgot to thank our underwriters personally. So do as I say, not as I did, because I did see two underwriters today. And I forgot to thank either of them. Naughty, naughty Michael. I'd rather be naughty in other ways, but I suppose I'm naughty in that way. But thank you to all the underwriters. And if you know somebody you think could be an underwriter on Gamewide, be sure to let them know. Have them call the office, 923-2513. Talk to our underwriting representative. So, that's that. What do I do now? Oh, yes. Now I play for you some Mumia Abu-Jamal.
1: When we all go to court, we anticipate that no matter what happens, no matter how much time we get, we'll always see the end to get to that gate. Unfortunately, not always does this happen. And I know this from personal experience, as today I lost a good friend of many, many years. He was 83. So I had 8 more years left on his sentence, but passed away this morning at 6 o'clock in his bunk. Didn't expect it. Never saw it coming. Went up, did his job, got his cup of coffee, had chest pains in his chest, went to lay down, never got back up. No matter what you think of people who are locked up for whatever reasons, always remember they're people. And that in the end, sometimes they leave their family behind. While Betty Jim had been preceded in death by his wife, but he still had a longing and an anticipation to get out on time. But unfortunately, the Creator above didn't see that happening. He had other plans for him. It's been a rough day. It's been a difficult day, but we all made it through somehow, some way, with our own little coping mechanisms. But at the end of the day, there's some family out there now who's not going to see their loved one come out from behind these walls. And we just always remember to cherish each day and tell whoever you have next to you that you love them, because you never know when the end will come. That's all I have today. Thank you.
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Let's take a quick look at the weather. For inland areas, it's going to be hot. Mostly clear at night with the lows in the mid to upper 50s for inland throughout for the next week. The highs will be 96, 97, 97, 97, 97, 94, 97. No, that's 87. So next Friday, Thursday will be 94, then Friday will be 87. So we have basically a week of upper 90s to finish off the fall. Maybe not finish off. Who knows? We could have 2 weeks of it, but it's going to be upper 90s for the next week. My. No editorial comment needed. So, for Paradise, America, also known as Humboldt Bay, it's going to be in the mid-50s to upper 50s overnight and partly cloudy. And it's going to be partly sunny to mostly sunny to mostly cloudy with the highs in the low to mid-70s throughout the week until next Friday. It starts cooling off and will be 67. So, we live in paradise. And we're getting ready for our talk show tonight with discussions. I'm joined by Lindsay Lafayette from the Archaeological Conservancy. Hopefully we're going to have a couple other people coming in here, some local people. We shall see. And we have good local news, and there's good news all over the place. So we will be talking archaeology. We got about 5 more minutes for that. I'll let you know that the Mateel Community Center and KMED Redwood Community Rodeo, we are presenting the Monster Mashup, Haunting on the High Seas. It's a family-friendly event taking place at the Mateel Community Center in Redway from 6:30 to 11 p.m. Sliding scale tickets available at the door. 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

0: What happens, you see, when something gets near a black hole, if the chances of falling in straight are extremely unlikely. There are extremely small chance that you'd fall in straight. If the Earth were falling straight toward the Sun, we could get in without any trouble, you see. But you see, we don't fall in straight, so we go round and round. So if something is falling in straight, it can get in, otherwise it goes by. It's very difficult to get caught, unless you run into something right near it. If you run into something right near it, which can slow you down, then you have a chance of getting in. But you see, the event horizon of a black hole is only a few miles in diameter, and the Sun is nearly a million miles in diameter. So to fall into something as small as 3 or 4 miles in diameter is a great deal more difficult than falling into the Sun. And all the planets going around the Sun have been trying for 5 billion years to fall into the Sun, and none of them has succeeded. Once in a while, though, a comet falls in. Once in a while, a comet falls in. And you know, a few years ago, one broke up into a whole lot of pieces and then went into Jupiter.
1: Wow.
0: Were you watching that?
2: Yes, we're always happy here on Redwood Community Radio to make you feel more at ease. You do not need to worry about falling into a black hole because, as John Dobson says, we've been trying to fall into the Sun for 5 billion years and we haven't gotten very far. So put black holes at the bottom of your list. Supernova, maybe. Yeah, that is a possibility, but don't worry about falling into the black hole. It's 6:58. I'll let you know that Redwood Community Radio is looking for 2 board members. One of them has to be a programmer, so if you're a programmer, you can be on the board. It's actually pretty cool. I'm on the board. It's fun. And we're also looking for what we call a board-appointed seat, where we choose whoever. And if you think you could help Redwood Community Radio out, that would be awesome. If you have board experience, that always helps. If you don't have board experience, we're probably a pretty okay learner, beginner board. We won't work you too hard, and you get to help out at the parties and feel like part of the crew, and it's fun. So if you'd like to be on the board, email board@kmud.org. See how easy we make it? And you could be on the board. We'd appreciate that. And if you don't want to commit to that much, well, you can join one of our committees. Our mediation committee, I believe, is looking for some people. Our pledge drive committee always needs some people. If you have sort of a background in finance and that sort of thing, you could always be on the finance committee or the donations committee, the major donations. If you have any sort of fundraising chops, we would love to have your help. We are Redwood Community Radio, KMUD Garberville, KMUE Eureka, KLAI Laytonville, FM Translator K258BQ in Shelter Cove, and live and archived on the web at kmud.org. 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It's their opinion. 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

0: Okay, I am back with my talk show host on. This is Michael McCaskill. This is Discussions. And my guest is Lindsay Lafayette. Hi, thank you for joining us. Hey.
1: Nice to meet you.
0: Thank you so much for coming on Redwood Community Radio. You're with the Archaeological Conservancy. Could you tell us a tiny bit about who they are and who you are and how you ended up with them?
1: Sure. The Archaeological Conservancy is a nationwide nonprofit whose mission is to preserve archaeological sites on private land. So we do that through donation or through purchase. We have different regions across the country, and I am the director of the Western region, although our main office is in Albuquerque, New Mexico.
0: And sort of what's your background and how did you end up with the Conservancy?
1: Well, my background is that I was an archaeologist for over 20 years. I was working in cultural resources management, which is for-profit archaeology. We handled if a mining company needs to build a road or transmission lines need to be constructed, we're part of the environmental compliance for archaeology that's required by the federal government. And so those companies fulfill that need for environmental compliance in archaeology. And so that's what I did for numerous years. I had never heard of the Archaeological Conservancy until 4 or 5 years ago. I've been with the Conservancy about 4 years. So just before I was hired, I learned about them. I learned about them through my husband, actually, who's an archaeologist, a professor at University of Nevada, Reno. And he was doing a field school, but excavations at Leonard Rock Shelter, which is in north central Nevada. And he had assumed it was on Bureau of Land Management land, but he looked closer and he found that it was owned by the Archaeological Conservancy. And he had never heard of them either. So he got in contact with the Western director, Corey Wilkins, at the time. And they worked together so that he could do archaeology there on that site. And then a couple years later, Corey was looking for a field representative and gave him a call to see if any of his students would like a job. All of his students were employed. So he thought, well, why not? Maybe Lindsay would like to do it. So here I am.
0: Good. And you do like to do it.
1: I do like to do it. Yes.
0: Excellent. And how is it that the Humboldt County community is reaching out to you? Could you tell us about your 600 sites? So I guess I'll back up a little bit. I learned about you guys at a Wailaki event, and there is something really special has happened around here. But I guess I'll kind of back up and phrase it as, there was a reason why there are federal laws around archaeology and why you had a job in the private sector making sure that sites would be protected. And you don't necessarily want to talk about details of things necessarily. Could you maybe expand a little bit about reasons why sometimes you might be really happy about something and we can talk about something, but you wouldn't necessarily say exactly where it is?
1: Yeah. Archaeological resources are generally kept. Their locations are kept confidential, I could say. And that is because with the long history of looting in our country and selling artifacts and digging things up and putting things on people's mantles. We have a history of that happening to sites and it can destroy them. And once that happens, they're gone forever and we can't get any of the data back or we can't get any of those artifacts back and they're gone. And so we need to keep them confidential. And so the Conservancy, the Archaeological Conservancy we walk a fine line because we are funded by donations and we want to share with everyone what we have and to show them what we're doing. But at the same time, we can't show them exactly where everything is and what everything is, each site before we present details on it. We have to be careful about what we present to the public and make sure that it doesn't make the site vulnerable to destruction, essentially. People who are overzealous about archaeology and maybe want to take it home for themselves rather than leaving it for for indigenous people to go to, or for archaeologists to learn from, or for people to experience in a controlled manner.
0: I'm actually on a public water board, and so on the other side from, you know, the specialists who go out and find things. And one of the reasons we do go in closed session is to talk about any potential archaeological things. And as a board member, there's things I can't talk about because I've learned them there. But then there's also our local community, and they've told me all sorts of things. And some of those things I've learned both sort of with my, you know, water district hat on, but also learned from local historians. And so it's kind of I very much understand, and I just generally don't talk about the third things, even though I did learn about them, you know, through multiple sources. So you want to protect things, but I think it's almost fair to say that there's archaeological sites almost everywhere. I mean, especially with Native American sites, if there's a beautiful view, somebody was probably sitting there, you know, for thousands of years doing different things. So how do you sort of quantify or judge what's more important or what might be, you know, less important? Not that anything is unimportant, but, you know, to use limited resources to protect the most important things.
1: Yeah, well, these would be high priority acquisitions, would be sites that might be vulnerable to development, or, you know, the landowner needs to sell right away, and otherwise it goes to someone else who would like to build a house on it. So those are priorities. They also need to be significant archaeological sites, usually under the category of National Register eligible, which indicates that they have more data underground or available for scientists to learn from. So those are the requirements generally. And they can be anything older than 50 years. I think, even historical sites. We've got Chinese gardens are one of our preserves in the West. Mm. Things like that we'll look into.
0: Yeah, and I was going to talk a little later, you even sort of some ethnobotanical and cultural practices that you've worked on, at least documenting, and I'm not sure how you preserve those things other than documenting them. A question I was curious about is how the Conservancy started, and like who are your board? Are they all former archaeologists and stuff, or archaeologists?
1: Actually, the Archaeological Conservancy started in 1980 by someone who is not an archaeologist, Mark Michael. He noticed that that there was a lot of before 1980 in the 1970s that there was a lot of looting going on federal land, such as Bureau of Land Management lands, Forest Service lands, those kinds of lands, and there weren't any laws preventing folks to do that. There was nothing to prosecute people doing that. So he actually passed the law, the Archaeological Resources Protection Act in 1979, and that's one reason why archaeology is protected on public lands. And why people can go to jail if they ruin archaeology sites or collect from them or get caught defacing them. And, that's a law that's very important still to this day and is cited regularly and is in every report. And it's one reason why the public or the for-profit sector is ongoing. But he realized, you know, once that was done, he didn't want to stop there. He realized that private land was still vulnerable and that there was no protections. And you know, in other countries, there are protections even on private land for archaeological resources, but not in the United States. People, you know, they own their property and they own those rights. So he thought he could model after the Nature Conservancy and have the Archaeological Conservancy. And so, you know, there it started in 1980, got a few sites preserved, and Right. So nationwide, they've added more regions. They didn't always have regional directors in five regions. They've added all those. So the Conservancy has grown. It's been 46 years, I guess, and now we've reached our 600th acquisition for protecting archaeological sites on private land.
0: So why don't you tell us a bit about
1: Well, it just so happened to land in my region.
0: that?
1: Right, so, and it was a great example of how we work. So it was a pleasure highlighting it more than we would normally highlight our acquisitions. Usually, we have our magazine, as you've seen. We have articles about archaeology that are interesting to people, and then in the back we have a page or a half a page of new acquisitions that within the last 3 or 4 months. But for the 600th acquisition, we wanted to, have a big announcement, and so we have a 4-page article about it, and it happens to be about a site that's outside of Garberville, and it's a quarry where people got their stone to make stone tools.
0: Yes, it's a chert quarry. I don't know much about rocks, but do we mention the name? So this is something that was actually in Kim Kemp. If you saw Kim Kemp 2 weeks ago, this is what we're talking about. And the owner basically had wanted to buy a property to develop, but saw this site and was like, "Wow, this is really incredible, and this needs to be saved." And had contacts with local Wailaki people and brought them up, and they're like, oh yeah." And I think there was some luck involved. Like, how did they find you? Do you know the details about that?
1: So you're talking about the landowner for
0: Yeah.
1: this acquisition. Well, he found me in his social media feed, because we're on Facebook and Threads and YouTube and such. So he just happened to see us and thought to himself, "Man, that's exactly what I want to do. That looks like some place I can put this property that's so important to the Wailaki people in this area and for archaeology and learning in the future."
0: And so chert is essentially it's a silica rock. It's so there isn't obsidian around here, which we normally think of, people making tools and sharp edges, knives and spearheads and stuff out of. But chert is it's like the diatomaceous earth critters in the ocean. They'll settle down and make a sediment, a very high silica sediment, and then that gets brought down and cooked and baked. So it's not obsidian, but it's maybe you could think of it as a low temperature processed, very, very impure obsidian. And so it's not as beautiful and nice and perfect as obsidian, but it is perfectly suitable for making good edges. And there wasn't other good rocks around here. So this is a site that obviously had some importance. And could you talk about sort of how this site probably fit into the larger sort of Northern California ethno ecosystem?
1: Well, you're right. There isn't any nearby obsidian source material that people could have used, but people in obsidian-rich areas could have traded obsidian for this chert, because chert has other properties that obsidian doesn't. It's seen as more durable and long-lasting, and so someone might choose to have chert rather than obsidian. It just depends on what your plan is to use the material for, what you want to make out of it, what kind of knife, what you're going to cut.
0: So maybe a spearhead that would be seeing a lot of vigorous action and be used a lot would be chert, but then a fine knife that you would use to process the animal that you had caught with the spear could be obsidian.
1: As an example,
0: Interesting. And so how far away were things like this traded, at least around here?
1: It's possible to have been traded or transported 100 miles or 100 kilometers. There are articles. Unfortunately, chert is not like obsidian scientifically, in that you can't source chert. For example, if there is a chert knife found 100 kilometers away, you can't chemically source where that material came from and know the source. And you can do that with obsidian. And so that's how they know that obsidian stone tools have been moving around and being traded for sometimes hundreds of kilometers of miles away from their source. And while you can't do that with chert, you know that that's the possibility that this could have been a source that was traded for or had been traveled with for hundreds of miles.
0: Yeah, I was reading about Mockingbird Gap in your magazine, which is a fairly famous site in New Mexico, I believe it is. And there they found pieces of obsidian from different places, which had obviously been traded quite a ways away as a very important tool. And how do you get your funding for this sort of thing? And how, you know, what are the mechanics? Are you a 501c3? And
1: yes, yeah, 501c3, nonprofit, donations primarily, yeah.
0: And do you do conservation easements? Or how does one protect a site like this?
1: We own properties and manage them, but we do conservation easements as well. Just depends on what's best for any particular situation or the landowner.
0: Are there other organizations like you which have a slightly different focus? Or
1: well, there are land trusts and the Nature Conservancy, of course, but they don't have the expertise in preserving archaeology sites.
0: Have they ever called you up and said, hey, this is a site we'd like to work with you, or we would like to pass on this and have you guys do this one instead because it's out of our competence?
1: Yeah, we work with other groups. I just visited a site on the coast of California, much more south from where you are. But they're the Green Space Land Trust, and we bought some properties down there in their area, and we share management costs, like mowing. A lot of properties we have are within city limits, and so it's the rules that you have to keep, you know, the vegetation down to a certain number of inches, and so we have to pay people to mow the lawns, and so we split those costs, and we had to remove a tree, which was costly, but we were able to split the cost with them. And so we're working together, and whenever more lots come up for sale, we work with them to purchase those, because in this particular case, the site expands. It's the boundaries are beyond what we have purchased, the parcels that we have purchased. But as they come up for sale, we'll look into it.
0: What kind of site is that?
1: This one is a shell mound on the coast. So a midden mound, midden deposits, so lots of shell coming up in the rodent back dirt and things like that. And it's kind of heaped up more than the surrounding area. So they've lived there for so long and had a village there for so long that soil builds up and it turns darker. And so, you know, you're in a midden environment when the soil turns dark and there's shell coming out.
0: I grew up in the East Bay and there's shell mounds. There's Shell Mound nice. Avenue in Emeryville, and they built the IKEA on the last
1: yes.
0: of the Shell Mound there. And as a kid, so Henry Kaiser, it's all, you know, calcium carbonate. So he would dig it all up and make cement out of it. And there's actually, maybe not anymore even, but as a kid, I remember some of the old sidewalks in Oakland, you could actually see little bits of shell in those old sidewalks. And of course, as listeners might know, that probably means there was also little bits of bone in the human bone in those sidewalks, because the shell mound ended up being a burial ground as well as, you know, a disposal of shells. So that's one reason why we like to protect them these days.
1: Mm-hmm. Right. And we do have some preserves in that area, some shell mounds. Yeah.
0: Mm-hmm. And do you have like museum there and, you know, show people a cutaway, or it's just fenced off and like,
1: yeah, they're just, you know, on their own, they're existing. We don't do anything. Right. We'll show them to people if they're interested, with a site steward or, and tribes are welcome to visit and, you know, do ceremony if they need to, if they'd like to.
0: Mm-hmm. Interesting. Very interesting. Going back to all these things. So how broadly can we define archaeology? Could I maybe just give examples from your latest quarterly publication?
1: Okay.
0: So
1: I can say it's anything older than 50 years modified or made by humans.
0: By humans. Okay. So that's all that matters, because we have in the latest fall American archaeology, there's a shipwreck archaeology. It's I think that's something people often think of, you know, classic archaeology, doing archaeology on the shipwrecks off of the Jamestown settlement, you know, between Bermuda and Jamestown. We have, quote, a new look at Mockingbird Gap, and that's what I mentioned earlier, which was a prehistoric, I guess they call it, Paleo Clovis settlement. And they're doing, you know, sort of the classic thing of digging ditches and finding where the different resources were. And also there they were talking about how the climate has changed and it would have been a much, much different place there. And I think that's one of the reasons why archaeology is important, is it sort of acts as a reminder how things have changed. It's like, well, no, this barren desert. I mean, not no deserts are barren, but this,
1: history repeats itself. And
0: yeah,
1: we should be able to learn from it. Yeah,
0: this was once a nice, you know, healthy stream ecology through here, and now it's not. You have a section on Yapon, which is, I want to come back to sort of this ethnobotany. Yapon is a holly drink, sometimes known as black drink. And it is a close relative of mate, and it was a caffeine-bearing herb that's native to sort of the Piedmont of, you know, the Carolinas and in the South, and was used as a stimulant in drink and, you know, just general drink by native peoples, and traded quite extensively and used quite extensively, but basically entirely forgotten about. And so there could well be a resurgence, just like we have mate now. There could be a resurgence of the Yapon or the black drink. And I think it's also, there's the way that tea was related with the American Revolution. If the people had, from the very beginning, started adopting the Native American caffeine drink and never bothered importing all this tea from the West Indies, history may well have been very different, and I'm not sure how. But, you know, these drinks and commerce end up becoming very, very important in history and the economic history of things.
1: Yeah, but one of the messages from that article, I read it today because you said you were going to mention it. Sorry, I don't read through all the magazines all the time, but I did especially for this. And but I think an important thing to take away from that article was that at the time that they first excavated the cups that the tea was held in or poured in, there was no way to know what was in those cups, and so they kept them in a museum for later study. And then a new technology came. I can't remember now what it's called, but it's the residue analysis of what was in the cup and chemical analysis. It sounded kind of similar to how you would analyze rocks, in that the very small elements inside there could be measured, and then you can tell what kind of plant was in there or what kind of a rock something is. But it just went to show that leaving things for the future for new technologies and analysis is beneficial to learning more about archaeology. And that's also what the Conservancy does, is when we do allow archaeology to be done, we make sure that people leave some for the future too. So we allow archaeological research, but only for specific questions to be answered. And then we try and leave as much as possible for the future in case there's any more ways of understanding or new scientific methods to glean more information from those deposits.
0: So there were two YouTube, actually, collections or YouTubers I was going to recommend in the context of this show, and you really segued well into one that's called Tasting History, and it's someone who does recipes from history. And some, you know, I think he's been doing it 5 years now, and he starts running out of stuff, so he's been doing, you know, it's like what the Italians ate during World War II and stuff, but it's like the first 4 years or so were a whole lot of from ancient Roman cookbooks and, you know, medieval Middle Ages British cookbooks and stuff. And he did a couple on Dracula. And just like what you're talking about, the importance of preserving things, Dracula was absolutely horrible in a whole lot of ways, but a lot of the history of Dracula was preserved by his enemies. And they did find what they think probably is a saliva sample of his where he sealed an envelope. But it is, of course, possible that it was, you know, a clerk of his of some sort who sealed it. But they were able to tell from the proteins in that, you know, 600-year-old saliva that whoever licked that envelope was a vegetarian. So he absolutely did impale tens of thousands of people, but he probably was not drinking blood. And whoever licked the envelope that he sent off to somebody was actually a vegetarian, not only not a blood drinker. So you never know what clues might be available in the future. So it's almost half past. This is a call and talk show, 923-3911. I am engineering and doing the talk show, so that means that I'm not polite and nice to you. You just call in and I hit the button and put you on hold and you will hear us talking and then you will hear another click and I say you're on the air. So please do call in if you have any questions about archaeology or conservation, or if you would like to conserve a site, or if a site is worth conserving. 923-3911. And were you going to say more on that? Or
1: No, that was good.
0: No. I think I'd like to mention the other, you know, YouTube thing I was going to talk about. It's in you know, this idea, it spurred something in me, this idea that sort of preserving physical remains in the ground is just one aspect, but trying to preserve cultural traditions is a whole nother sort of archaeological endeavor and very different. And I'm also a permaculturalist, and if you know, you know. But there is a fellow named Eugenio Monesma, and he documents cultural traditions from, I would call it, the Iberian Peninsula. So it's like Spanish, Portuguese, Basque. He has a couple on the Canary Islands. And they're all in traditional and, you know, even Basque and stuff, but you can in Catalan, but you can do the auto-translate. Has some silly things, but it works well enough. But there's 400-odd different videos, and it's all basically you might call peasant skills, but it's traditional skills about how people were making instruments, say in the 1800s or 1700s, and doing you know, making pitch and making pitchforks and all sorts of basically. They even have they have one where they're growing a field of hemp and making lace from hemp, and they have rope making. Although I think they were using a different fiber for the rope making. But it's someone who's doing archaeology in a different realm, whether it's like the archaeology of the ideas. And there may well be people who are preserving, you know, the remains of an old village. There were a lot of communal brick firing or like roof tile firing facilities, and there may well be people preserving those. But he's just trying to preserve the ideas, and these are, you know, based on films that he had made 40 years ago or so, and he's packaging out. So he's a Eugenio Monesma, M-O-N-E-S-M-A. And if you're interested in sort of old-fashioned skills, he's your guy. And it's good because our climate here in California, Nevada, is somewhat similar, sort of that Mediterranean hot, long, dry summer. So it's a... especially the permaculturalists out there will get a kick out of it. A good winter's watching between Tasting History and Eugenio Monesma. So anyway, that's that for the sort of non-physical things. How would I, if I found something, you know, say what looked like a pestle on a ridge? Oh, wait, no, we've got a caller. I'm just going to bring this caller straight on.
1: Okay.
0: Caller, you are on the air.
2: Hey, I've kind of been in and out a little bit with the radio, and so I don't know if you guys mentioned it again. I heard it on KMUD, but the Indigenous Foods Gathering education type thing is going to be happening. I think it's happening this Sunday up at Cal Poly at the main quad up there by where the old whatever that kind of where the old bookstore used to be, the main quad up there.
0: Okay, no.
2: Do you know anything about that?
0: No, it wasn't on the community calendar that I just read. Thank you for letting us know. And if anybody else knows more about that, please do let us know.
2: Yeah, I think I'm pretty sure that's what I heard. And I'm going to go up there on Sunday. And I think that's an important thing for anybody to explore, considering the instability of our time. Not like that we're going to learn. Anyways, I just want to shout out for that. I'm excited about it. And hopefully someone else can kind of corroborate that claim. Anyways, thanks for the show, you guys.
0: Thank
2: both
0: you.
2: Both of you. All right, bye-bye.
0: 923-3911 if you want to call in. Oh, someone else just called. Caller, you are on the air.
3: Okay, quick. Hey, well, yeah, food sovereignty. I think that's the best direction right now for the local tribe people getting their foods back. But my question is about, let's say you did a few rock walls and stone projects up in the area and occasionally turned up an artifact. And, of course, in the moment you think, oh, wow, you know, I'm richer for it. But in the long term, you realize you're never going to use this. You know, and it's better off back where you got it. How do you recommend people go about restoring that?
1: Like my grandmother told me when I was growing up, not to pick someone else's flowers, because then no one else can enjoy them. And I think of that as one way to think of not collecting artifacts, is that if you take that, then no one else gets to enjoy it, and you likely take it back to your house, and then it'll probably end up in a junk jar or something in your garage, and you've really taken all meaning from that item. So if you see something like that, I think you should just leave it there for someone else to come across and enjoy at that moment.
3: Yeah, I hear you, and I agree. And then getting them back to the places, do you think trying to get them back to where they came from? I mean, obviously I know where both of them came from to me.
1: That's a good question. I know that is a good that is a hot topic. It is different, I think, for every scenario, but I would start by calling your local museum. They might not want to take it in right now, because a lot of museums are actually repatriating items back to the tribes, but they could help you identify what tribe they might belong to. And so you can have a discussion with someone at a museum about where best that item would be most appreciated and could be learned from further in the future.
3: Yeah. Okay. Yeah. I could do that with at least one of them. The other one, I might be able to get back on my own.
1: Okay. Cool, it's a great thought though. I'm glad you're thinking that way.
3: All right. Bye-bye.
1: Bye.
0: And at what point when he was found that first thing, so how would you know that it's a significant site, that not just you should leave it there, but that you should call your local archaeology department at your local college, or call you, or call your local tribe? Or so I guess that's another question, is who would you call, and how would you know the threshold of it being worth calling someone versus just leaving it there and, you know, saying a little prayer and moving on?
1: Well, it's also, you know, everything is different. I think if it's just one item and you don't see anything else around, I think you can leave it there. If you see lots of features, if there's rock art and you don't think anybody else knows about it, features such as maybe house pits or something that looks like a quarry, maybe some rock stacks or rock circles.
0: What's
1: those
0: a house
1: are
0: pit?
1: Important features. And what's that?
0: What's a house pit?
1: Well, in California, maybe not so much in your area, but in northeastern California at least, they used to dig down a couple of feet and then put in a few poles and then put the bark around them to make a house or like semi subterranean houses. And so those are those round depressions. So you might find those on the landscape. And also, don't take anything in the hopes of showing someone. That's the worst thing you can do. Please just, with your phones these days, you can take a coordinate, or put a spot on a map, and then you can, I'd say, call your local university, the archaeologist there, and tell them what you have and if what they think, and if they, they can give you advice on how to follow up on that and who to go and how to get it recorded. Sometimes things are just best left alone, though. They don't, if they're not being disturbed in any other way, you can just leave it.
0: And you just don't mention it to your friends?
1: Yeah, maybe not. Well, I'm
0: maybe
1: sure
0: you know
1: are
0: your
1: okay,
0: friends. Yeah.
1: Don't put it on social media so that hundreds of people can know about it. Don't put any geocache pins on it or anything like that on the internet. That would be the worst thing. But I'm sure
0: yet another horrible thing about social media.
1: Right.
0: Interesting. 923-3911 if you want to call in. We've got about 20 more minutes. This is Lindsay Lafayette with the Archaeology Conservancy.
1: When you were talking about your Iberian studies, the person mm-hmm. who researched old cookbooks and then would make the food again, right? Using the
0: he makes the food with old methods.
1: Yeah, that can be called experimental archaeology. And that's actually what I did for my master's degree, but not with cooking, with stone tools. So what I did was I had someone make, so there's flint knappers, people who
0: we have one locally.
1: Make stone tools in the old way. What's that?
0: We have one locally.
1: Yes, exactly. And so I got a local, or not a local, but a flint knapper who does it for science. So as a student, it was nice to have someone give it to me for free. He recreated stone tools that are in museums now. In this case, they were stem points, which date from about 8,000 to 11,000 years ago. And with those replicas, I tried different ways of using them. I used them tipped on a spear, and I used them as knives because people weren't sure what these were used for. And then I studied how the use wear on them and how the breakage patterns changed depending on the action that I used. And then I compared them with museum examples. And that's also with the quarry that's near Garberville, our 600th site. I felt like that would be also useful for flint knappers who are learning to see what the early stages of flint knapping would look like, because that's what is there at this site, is people during the early stages of flint knapping taking off the big chunks of the cores and then reducing the chunks that came off the cores even further into bifaces or kind of a rough knife template. And then from there, they would then take it somewhere else to a village where they could then reduce it further, but it would be a lot smaller and lighter. But anyway, it would be another way, kind of an experimental way, if you were doing flint knapping, repeating something that everyone's ancestors did thousands of years ago, or even 100 years ago. So it's a good example of how that worked in the early stages.
0: I have a question about that, but first we have another caller. Caller, you're on the air. Caller, that's you. You're on the air.
4: Hello. I'm calling asking about, I guess I'm imagining that this is a pretty spiritual job. You're in all these sites, archaeological sites, especially around here. I imagine it would be really impactful, but you're also trying to gather all this logic at the same time. And so how do you balance those two ways of being at the same time?
1: I'm as respectful as I can be, and I just record what I see. I don't move anything. I don't disturb the ground. I ask questions of people who know about the area. I get experts to talk about what they know in a particular region. That's how I do it. I try to not disturb anything as much as possible while I'm recording something and learning about it, because we do need to know the extent of what's there in order to decide if it's something that the Conservancy wants to add to our preserves, to the Conservancy's protected sites. So we do need to learn as much as possible, but in as respectful a way as we can.
0: So I have a question. We were talking earlier about there's sort of the private archaeologists go out to do surveys on building projects. Why isn't that done by the state or by the local tribes? I can imagine there could be, there's 1,000 different outfits doing it. Some of them are probably less scrupulous than other ones. Why have that layer in between the state, instead of having the state or the tribes be doing that? And I imagine I would almost defer to the state because it's not just, around here we're most worried about tribal architecture, or tribal archaeology, but there is also early settler archaeology, which, the tribes mm-hmm. don't have an interest in, but I think the state still has an interest in preserving.
1: Well, I think archaeologists doing that in the past, in the 70s and 80s, in the federal government, like the BLM, they did hire a lot of their own archaeologists who were funded through the government. But they, I think they decided it would save more money if they outsourced that and had other folks do it, and then they would report. And then they still

0: government, you know, the planning process. It seems like the sort of thing where, especially if they have to review that work anyway, it doesn't seem like you're really getting
1: Well, it's
0: efficiency
1: also reviewed
0: standards.
1: by the State Historic Preservation Officer, these reports. So it's reviewed by the agency whose property it's on, then it's reviewed by the State Historic Preservation Officer. And tribes do have more and more they're having getting the chance to review these reports and taking part in the surveys as well as monitors.
0: And so, as you probably learned, our local Wailaki are not federally recognized, essentially. They're the ones who survived the genocide, whereas they have relatives who are enrolled in Round Valley and I believe also up in the Wiyot in some of those reservations. But everyone who survived here just basically hid out and just popped back out once the bounty hunters were gone. So is it different dealing with like this sort of, I mean, I think they have a nonprofit essentially that represents them, but they don't have any real federal power or anything. How is it dealing with them? And did you also deal with, say, the Wiyot tribe? Because I think the Bear River tribe are the people who sign off on things for the Redway Water District. What was it like working with them as a non-official tribal entity?
1: I don't think it was much different than any other tribe. We just were open to anyone who has indigenous roots in an area, and we'll work with them as much as we can, regardless of status of federal recognition or state recognition.
0: Good, good. We're getting towards the end here. Is there anything that we haven't really touched on that you think people need to know and would basically make them more aware of potential sites and basically be better able to assess them?
1: The conservancy is part of my job. It's broken down into sort of three different areas. One is looking for new site acquisitions, new properties to acquire and preserve and manage. And then another third would be management of the preserves that we already have. Making sure that the lawns are mowed, making sure that the fences are there, that the signs are up, no trespassing signs are up, making sure that there's local site stewards that are looking over the sites. And then the third one would actually be tours. The Conservancy has tours, and one of the things I like to point out that I think the tours are good for is we take people to archaeological sites, and I like that we then show people what archaeology is, in reality, and how to act on an archaeology site respectfully, not to trample anything, not to take anything, just take pictures. And that way we get to know, who our supporters are, and they get to know other people who enjoy archaeology. And so it's a good program, our tour program. And so you
0: Yeah,
1: can
0: I'm
1: go to our
0: looking at.
1: website and you can see our tours. Behind me is one of the tours that I do in Nevada. That's Fort Churchill. We stop there and we get a guided tour of Fort Churchill. So we do these all around the country, so you can see where these tours are at.
0: And you do outside of the country too. I was looking just at the back of the magazine. Of course, they have sort of the expedition thing, where it's Belize and Tikal and the Hopi cultural
1: Central South
0: experience.
1: America,
0: Yeah, that's obviously in the Southwest, the Hopi cultural experience, the Yampa
1: And I
0: River.
1: do rafting tours too. We'll float down a
0: Ooh.
1: river for 4 days and stop at different canyons and hike up them and look at the pictographs and petroglyphs and ancestral pueblos and things like that. So
0: Fun.
1: rafting's an option as well, camping or not. We stay at hotels on many tours as well.
0: And do you do the ones where the people actually participate in the digs as well? I know that's a
1: No, we
0: thing.
1: don't do
0: No? So you said that very emphatically. Did you used to and you
1: Well, we're
0: learned
1: not
0: or?
1: really as I said, I had 20 years as an archaeologist, but I don't do archaeology anymore. But I like to think that I help facilitate other archaeologists in preserving those sites for when archaeologists have funding and when the research interests come and also helping other

0: people learn more about archaeology and how to preserve it.
1: Awesome. I guess I don't really have too many more questions to ask about the site other than to thank you very much for being there and and how you did it. Did you buy the entire site, or is it that you like
0: We
1: the whole
0: do. We'll
1: 40
0: buy
1: acres?
0: properties at the market value, if that's what happens. Sometimes we get donations, which is very nice, but sometimes we pay market price. Yeah,
1: Well,
0: if
1: and
0: it's
1: I'm
0: up.
1: sure any donations come with a tax deduction as
0: They do.
1: well.
0: I had a property. Someone donated. The property was worth $1 million, and they got a huge tax write-off. And also, they got to ensure that the property below theirs didn't get developed, so they got to enjoy their own home and know that no one was going to build below their home, and also get a big tax break.
1: Do you have families who have, they've, the older generation, perhaps, a bunch of siblings owned an important thing and then the last of them pass away and you have, a family trust of a half dozen cousins or something. Do you have situations like that where they approach you
0: I
1: and
0: do. But they have to make a decision together as to how they'll, if they want to donate or sell to us. So those take a little longer.
1: What's the longest that you know of that it took between the group saying, "Yeah, we want to do this," and it being officially preserved and protected?
0: Well, I don't know about that particular scenario, but I know of one where there's a large development happening, and from its inception 15 years ago, they knew that they were going to set aside parcels with pictographs and petroglyphs and agave roasting pits. They were going to set that aside, and they've had it in their plan to be donated to the conservancy. But it's been 15 years, and but it's still in the works, and that's fine. We're not going to be we're very patient, and these things come in. And another example, often when we know of an archaeology site, but we need to reach out to the owner, we write letters saying who we are and saying that we would be interested in purchasing their property. We got a phone call 12 years after that letter was sent from the daughter of the landowner who had found it among his things after he had passed away, and was like, is this offer still up? So we just waited for that letter to be found again. And so you just, yeah, it takes a lot of patience to let these things move through their path.
1: And were the agave roasting pits for making tequila or just eating?
0: No, to eat
1: To eat,
0: eat the
1: because,
0: plant.
1: well, because so Eugenio Monisma actually has a thing on traditional tequila making and showing where they're roasting all the agave, and then they actually use the spent pulp from the last batch as a blanket over the next batch of agave as it
0: My
1: roasted.
0: goodness.
1: And then in
0: Well, I don't think they use it for tequila, but I suppose once they do some more analysis, we could find out what they
1: I
0: did.
1: have to do some of that living experimentation, I suppose. Because I'd seen in your magazine that you had a whole project on stills of ancient stills from, like bootlegging whiskey and stuff during Prohibition in Appalachia and whatnot, so.
0: Yeah, you can see archaeology, there's so many different topics that it covers. Yeah.
1: And so how old are these agave roasting pits? Are they like pre-Columbus or?
0: Right, yeah. I
1: Okay.
0: can't recall the date, but yeah, pre-contact
1: So
0: date.
1: not tequila most likely.
0: Probably not, no.
1: But it's very, I mean, I'm not a huge tequila drinker, but I now know that, after the collapse, I'll be able to make tequila because it's a simple technology that ancient people had been doing, well, I guess with the distilling since the Middle Ages, but it's an old skill that's been brought to life by archaeology, so I appreciate that. I guess I just have a couple more minutes if somebody wants to call in 923-3911, ask us a question. Could you t talk about some of your other sites in Northern California?
0: Gosh, Well, I just went on a road trip and I visited seven. It took about 3 days. So I travel a lot to manage these. And there were bedrock mortars in amongst oak trees where they were grinding acorns. One of those semi-subterranean homes were there. So I checked on those and made sure that they were in good condition. And in California and Central California, most of them were those shell biddens that I was talking about. So as someone who's done a lot of archaeology in Nevada, these are new to me, new features. But after this, after these visits, I feel like I've seen some shell mounds.
1: Excellent.
0: And well, so I can add that to my experience.
1: I'll ask more of those in a minute, but first we've got a call. Caller, you're on the air.
2: Okay, there's information, Agave Spirits. It's a book, and it says The Past, Present, and Future of Mezcal by Gary Paul Nabhan and David Suro Pinera. And it has, they've been roasting agave for a few thousand years, 3,000 or 4,000 years. And check it out, and great show.
1: Oh, thank you. So what were they? They were just eating the roast agave as a food source?
2: The shaman types, they partook in the strong stuff, you know. And, yeah, it's just a book with a lot of information about the whole agave world and, you know, mezcal and tequilas. And when I was told about it, they told me it would change my drinking habits forever. And it has. Really interesting. Okay, continue. I'm listening.
1: Okay, thank you.
2: All right, thank you.
1: Okay, wait, one more call. Caller, you are on the air.
3: Hi, it's me again. I just wanted to ask a quick question, get whatever response you have time for. Your guest mentioned the darkening of the shell middens as, you know, evidence that they were there for a while, and I wondered what she would attribute the darkening, you know, is enriched organic matter, obviously, but if you could just go into a little bit of detail about what the primary sources of organic matter that contributes to that. And anyways, I'll get off the air. Thank you.
1: Thank you.
0: Well, those mounds form, and the darkening of the soil happened because just people, what we do when we live someplace. So they're emptying their ashes from their fire next to their house. It's their food waste. So there's a lot of data in these shell middens. They're not just shell. There'll be animal bone, turtle bone, whatever they've been eating. All of that, you know, is cast aside, you know, close to their house. And probably hearth cleaning and food waste.
1: And
0: nice organic dark color.
1: Oh, spent basket and clothing and stuff, sort of fiber.
0: Yes, exactly.
1: Fibrous waste.
0: Kind of the garbage pit. Yeah. But that's the stuff that archaeologists love.
1: And have you any experience dealing with pollen and pollen cores and stuff like that, looking at how stuff has changed? Can you talk about that a tiny bit?
0: Well, I saw that it was described a little bit in that article where they talked about how they would put dirt in water, and then the seeds and twigs would rise to the surface, and then you scrape that, and then you dry it, and then you can analyze that. I've done that as part of my job as an archaeologist. It's called flotation. So I have done that, but I was not the one who actually did the analysis because I'm not an ethnobotanist, but I guess I prepared the samples so that they were ready for someone with more expertise to look at them.
1: Excellent. And we have about a minute left. Could you give any last words about both how to contact you and any inspiration out there for any budding archaeologists, especially any youth in the audience?
0: We have a website, thearchcons.org. If you go down to, I think, staff, all of our profiles and all of our regions are listed there. With our phone numbers, you can give me a call or you can email me. Email me is usually best. Just tell me what you're thinking. I'll answer questions. I'm easily approachable. So go ahead and reach out if you have anything to ask about how the conservancy works and how to donate. I think we have a donate button on our website. If you can become a member, and then you get those magazines sent to your door, or you can access them online if that's how you prefer to take your media in.
1: And if anybody wanted a career in archaeology, do you recommend it? And what's the first step?
0: I do recommend it. I majored in anthropology. So you take all those core courses in anthropology, and then I got a master's degree in archaeology. So then you get to, anthropology is a four-field approach. It's archaeology, anthropology, or cultural anthropology, the study of cultures. There's bioanthropology, which is kind of the forensics when you're looking at humans and how they died and or how old they are. You can identify those kinds of information.
1: Awesome. Well, thank you very much, Lindsay Lafayette with the Archaeology Conservancy. And thank you for preserving your 600th place here in Southern Humboldt.
0: Thanks for talking with me.

All right, then. We're swinging on back into the DJ's booth. I am Shaka Azul here at KMUD, Garberville, 91.1 FM, KMUE, Eureka, 88.1 FM, and KLAI, Laytonville, 90.3 FM. Also available at The Cove, 99.5. A thank yous to the previous host engineer, Michael. Always a dutiful one, and always so calm when I'm not here 5 minutes early. I can hear it in your voice, the cool practice of us doing this for years. Anywho, before we jump into tonight's program, some words of thanks to our ongoing supporters. 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Their inventory of tents provide options for any and every occasion. In addition, Intents has a large and varied collection of colorful walls, backdrops, and lighting gathered from around the world. For more information, Intents' website is tentmendocino.com, and their email is intentsnorcal. All right. We're listening to some Trombone Shorty, coming on next with some Brothers Moving, and then jumping right into some electorally... seasonal news from Kyle Kalinske and others here on the Mud. Shaka Azul rolling out on a wing and a prayer.

0: you.
1: All right, you guys ready for this? So on the same topic we were just talking about with Angie Nixon, about how Angie Nixon was tied in a couple polls coming out of Florida, deep red state, Democratic Socialist, tied, okay? And what that shows is it blows up the conventional wisdom that Democrats in red states need to run to the right. They need to be diet MAGA. They need to meet Republicans halfway. They need to vote with them. They need to, like, compromise on their values. That conception is now going extinct, as it should, right? And we have more evidence proving that that is not the way to go. Take a look at this. New Michigan focus groups we conducted, this is the Bulwark talking, show Abdul El-Sayed is overperforming with Trump voters. He's overperforming with Trump voters. Now, every single thing you've been taught would lead you to believe, if anything, he would do worse than a centrist Democrat with Trump voters. Why? He's quote-unquote far left. He's Muslim, right? These things in theory, oh my God, there's no shot. They would write him off in a way that they wouldn't even write off like a centrist Democrat, for example. Turns out that's utter horseshit. 29-year-old Corey, a Trump 2024 voter, on why he's voting for Abdul, quote, regardless of who it is, if we're going to be America first, I think we really need to be America first. And I think my other thing with El-Sayed was he's running against Mike Rogers, who is 100% backed by Trump and everything, and has voted with Trump on everything. And those are the very policies that hurt us as American people. And so while I may not be thrilled with everything that El-Sayed does, to me, he's the better of the two votes. So Abdul going out there and saying over and over and over, why are we sending money to Israel? Why are we sending weapons to them? Why are they dropping bombs on kids with my money and your money? Why wouldn't we take that and spend it here on our schools and spend it here on our bridges and spend it here on our healthcare? What are we doing? Let's actually be America first. Let's actually look after the American people. Let's stop wasting money in these stupid, illegal foreign wars. That's dumb. Let's not do that. And that's the kind of message that is appealing not just to Democratic voters, which it did, but also a hell of a lot of independents and scraping away a handful of Republicans enough to make a huge difference and leave Mike Rogers in trouble. Okay. And then when they look at Mike Rogers and they say, you're literally just a Trump stooge, like you have no real beliefs of your own, you're just a cuck to power. Who do you think they're going to vote for? Who do you think they're going to vote for? And so, look, I'm telling you, all the conventional wisdom is falling as we speak. It's vanishing as we speak. Angie Nixon is more competitive than anybody thought she would be. Abdul El-Sayed is doing phenomenal in the polls. You even look at a candidate like Tallarico in Texas. And Tallarico's language is incredibly populist. What he does is he outflanks Republicans when it comes to Christianity. He goes, effectively, I'm the most Christian. I'm more Christian than you are. I just use my Christianity to want to, like, feed the hungry and put a roof over the head of the homeless and, you know, take care of people with poverty and look after them. Like, I use my Christianity to actually be a good person. I use my Christianity to be anti-war. I use my Christianity to be anti-corruption. And so he's running a populist campaign, and that is resonating. In Kansas, the liberal megachurch pastor running there, that is f***ing connecting as well.

0: You are a lifelong Kansas Republican who served for more than two decades. What is it about this race and Roger Marshall's record that led you to cross party lines and endorse Democrat Adam Hamilton?
1: First of all, Adam Hamilton is a fabulous candidate.
2: I don't think he's going to Washington to change anybody's mind on faith, Christianity, whether you are or you aren't. I just feel like he just believes in the decency of the whole thing. That's what I got out of it. I felt a little emotional, just like finally somebody who's speaking the right words.
3: You know, I think today, if you look at Jesus, I wouldn't use the word woke. I would just say Jesus stood up for justice and fairness and compassion and humanity and for, you know, loving your neighbor. And again, I often wonder, you know, when did loving your neighbor become a bad thing? When did being compassionate for people who are suffering become a bad thing?
4: The fundamental weakness of Western civilization is empathy.

0: Hamilton is facing incumbent Roger Marshall.
1: I just think what Kansan sees is that he's too woke for them, that he, more than a voting record, he has a record of his sermons. We call

seat of authority. Not so in this country. For it is time as you open the Red Sea in the days of Moses. Come on, I want everybody, lift up your hands. Lift up one of your hands like if you're carrying a rod. Lord, we lift up our rod of authority like Moses.

0: satanic, perverted, liberal, Lord, compromise, rhino agenda. We are asking you, Lord God of hosts, as we raise the standard, to stop it, to drown it in the sea. We're asking you as you congeal the waters on the right and on the left. We are asking for the powerful Holy Spirit and your standard of righteousness, your standard of justice, your standard of truth. Let the right, let the left, let their satanic, evil agendas be congealed.
1: Excuse me, this is your DJ. I just wanted to say, accidentally, I was trying to get that pastor guy the previous clip was talking about, but it turns out that I got the Hank Koonman, a MAGA pastor, on a stage with some, you know, he's got the fireworks and everything. Excuse me, it seems that was mixed up. That was Hank Koonman, a MAGA pastor, not on the side of Hamilton, the Democrat in Kansas. Here's a little excerpt from one of Hamilton's sermony things.
2: And so I don't believe that everybody will be saved. And so people say, well, do you believe everybody's going to be saved and everybody's going to heaven? I do not believe that. And the reason why I don't is I think God gives us free will. And I think it's the choice is ours in the end. I think somebody could stand, my friend Art could say, oh, well, Jesus, you're the Messiah. Well, I don't really like you. So I want to go to that other place. But who would want to do that? But there are some people who would say, and this gets us to hell. So is there a hell? I actually believe in hell. Some people don't. Some people do. I believe in a literal hell. But I have people sometimes come to me before they decide whether they're going to worship with us and go, I just need to know if you believe in a literal hell before I decide to come to your church. I'm like, so that's the litmus test? What you need for me to say and you need me to believe is that there's a place of pain or suffering or isolation from God in order for you to decide you want to come to church. Okay.
1: Musically, before that, we heard The Basement Tapes with Kansas City. Now, coming up soon, a little bit of discussion about Angie Nixon, another one of those Democrats, followed up by The Poor Man's Poison, by a interview with Peter Thiel, and some more from Rod McDonald and a guy named Charlie.
3: So I support universal child care. I know that for every dollar we put into child care, we get $3 back in the economy, because that allows parents to be able to work. That also allows our children to be diverted from the school to prison pipeline, which, you know, these for-profit prisons, these elected officials, these billionaires, they want our children to have an ill education, a ridiculous, a horrible education, right? Which is why they're defunding public schools, because they want to usher them into the school to prison pipeline. Why make sure that our children have a good quality education when they know they'll make more money off of them going to prison and exploiting their labor? And so these are some of the things that I'm really pushing for and want to see accomplished when I become the next United States Senator. I know there's a rumor going around saying that I want to abolish prisons. I don't. I want to abolish for-profit prisons. There's also a rumor going around saying that I want to defund the police. I don't want to defund the police. I want to defund flock cameras so that bad cops don't have the ability to stalk their ex-girlfriends or their ex-boyfriends. I want to make sure that we have a justice system that works for everyone, not just for the billionaires and co-conspirators of Jeffrey Epstein, who actually are treated more fairly than a single mom who got caught stealing formula to make sure that her child had food. And so these are things that need to really be worked on. We need to make sure that hardworking, everyday people get to shape what their communities look like and what their economies look like. And that's my mantra, that's my motto, and that's what I'm fighting for each and every day.

0: So the Mexican gray wolf, anybody have a problem with the Mexican gray wolf?
1: Is here, big problem.
2: The problem is, because they're on the endangered species list, they can't shoot them. They have to sit and watch them destroy their herd.
0: But you can shoot them as of today.
3: And now for some words by Palantir CEO Peter Thiel.
4: You would prefer the human race to endure, right?
5: I don't know. I would There's so many questions implicit
4: Should
5: in this.
4: Should the human race survive?
5: Yes.
4: Okay.
5: But I also would like us to radically solve these problems.
4: Right.
5: And so, you know, it's always, I don't know, transhumanism is this, you know, the ideal was this radical transformation where your human natural body gets transformed into an immortal body. And there's a critique of, let's say, the trans people in a sexual context, or I don't know, a transvestite is someone who changes their clothes and cross dresses. And a transsexual is someone where you change your, I don't know, penis into a vagina. And we can then debate how well those surgeries work. But we want more transformation than that. The critique is not that it's weird and unnatural. It's so pathetically little. We want more than cross-dressing or changing your sex organs. We want you to be able to change
4: your heart. You would prefer the human race to endure,
5: right? Change your mind and change your whole body. And then Orthodox Christianity, by the way, the critique Orthodox Christianity has of this is these things don't go far enough. Like that transhumanism is just changing your body, but you also need to transform your soul and you need to transform your whole self. And so,
4: right. But the other, wait. I generally agree with what I think is your belief.
6: I'm sorry. But I don't want to be an emperor. That's not my business. I don't want to rule or conquer anyone. I should like to help everyone if possible. Jew, Gentile, black man, white. We all want to help one another. Human beings are like that. We want to live by each other's happiness, not by each other's misery. We don't want to hate and despise one another. In this world, there's room for everyone, and the good earth is rich and can provide for everyone. The way of life can be free and beautiful. But we have lost the way. Greed has poisoned men's souls, has barricaded the world with hate, has goose-stepped us into misery and bloodshed. We have developed speed, but we have shut ourselves in. Machinery that gives abundance has left us in want. Our knowledge has made us cynical, our cleverness hard and unkind. We think too much and feel too little. More than machinery, we need humanity. More than cleverness, we need kindness and gentleness. Without these qualities, life will be violent, and all will be lost. The aeroplane and the radio have brought us closer together. The very nature of these inventions cries out for the goodness in men, cries out for universal brotherhood, for the unity of us all. Even now, my voice is reaching millions throughout the world, millions of despairing men, women, and little children, victims of a system that makes men torture and imprison innocent people. Those who can hear me, I say, do not despair. The misery that is now upon us is but the passing of greed, the bitterness of men who fear the way of human progress. The hate of men will pass, and dictators die, and the power they took from the people will return to the people. And so long as men die, liberty will never perish. Soldiers, don't give yourselves to brutes. Men who despise you, enslave you, who regiment your lives, tell you what to do, what to think, or what to feel, who drill you, diet you, treat you like cattle, use you as cannon fodder. Don't give yourselves to these unnatural men, machine men with machine minds and machine hearts. You are not machines. You are not cattle. You are men. You have the love of humanity in your hearts. You don't hate. Only the unloved hate, the unloved and the unnatural. Soldiers,
1: Don't fight for slavery. Fight for liberty. In the 17th chapter of St. Luke it is written, the kingdom of God is within man, not one man nor a group of men, but in all men, in you. You, the people, have the power. The power to create machines, the power to create happiness. You, the people, have the power to make this life free and beautiful, to make this life a wonderful adventure. Then in the name of democracy, let us use that power. Let us all unite. Let us fight for a new world, a decent world. That will give men a chance to work, that will give youth a future, and old age a security. By the promise of these things, brutes have risen to power, but they lie. They do not fulfill that promise. They never will. Dictators free themselves, but they enslave the people. Now let us fight to fulfill that promise. Let us fight to free the world, to do away with national barriers, to do away with greed, with hate and intolerance. Let us fight for a world of reason. A world where science and progress will lead to all men's happiness. Soldiers, in the name of democracy, let us all unite!

0: Wow, that was Dawn Caron with The Demise. And earlier than that, we had Charlie Chaplin with a hit piece from The Great Dictator with Hans Zimmer's Time as the backstop. Peter Thiel and friend on his one of his more famous whatnot interviews. We have a little bit more from him in a moment. Earlier still, we had The Poor Man's Poison with Greedy Man, The New Basement Tapes with Kansas City and Trombone Shorty, with Dumaine Street to start. Going on now to the Gregory Brothers here. Well, actually, wait a second. I have two things and a time to report on. It is 8:35 and you're tuned to The Mud. I'm Shaka Azul and this is A Wing and a Prayer. Two things coming up. The Steel Pulse. Steel Pulse returns to the Mateel Community Center in Redway on Tuesday, October 6th. 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This event will also feature food by Carib Soul, Cacao and I Lounge, a pirate saloon, candy, a tattoo parlor, live mermaids, a craft zone, silent auction, a costume contest, and more surprises from the deep. 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All right. Let's see here. Going on to the business, which is music and entertainment, here on A Wing and a Prayer.
1: Yosemite does not belong to Jeff Borey.
0: Wait a second. That was not the the entertaining one. That's pretty grim and true. And we'll get around to the Yosemite driveway plan to put a private drive through Yosemite. All right.

the Antichrist probably presents as a great humanitarian, as a great, as an extremely great philanthropist, as an effective altruist, you know, all of those right. those kinds of things. And these things are not, you know, simply anti-Christian, but it is always when they get overly combined with state power that something is very wrong. You know, there are sort of ways Christ wants to unify the world. You have the parable of the Good Samaritan, where, you know, you should take care of people even if you're not related to them, and that's it's good to act like the Good Samaritan and to take care of people not just in your family or tribe or country, but then if you force everyone to be a Good Samaritan and you force a borderless world, it's somehow adjacent. Somehow it's an intensification, but it's somehow also very much the opposite.

0: Let's learn about the Antichrist today.
1: If you're evil, you're at least competent. And if you're evil, you're not bad. And therefore, you're actually, maybe you're actually kind of good because you're at least getting something done.

0: this is my very specific question for you, right? Is that you're an investor in AI. You're deeply invested in Palantir, in military technology, in technologies of surveillance, in technologies of warfare, and so on, right? And it just seems to me that when you tell me a story about the Antichrist coming to power and using the fear of technological change to sort of impose order on the world, I feel like that Antichrist would maybe be using the tools that you were building, right? Like, wouldn't the Antichrist be like, great, you know, we're not going to have any more technological progress, but I really like what Palantir has done so far, right?
1: Yeah,
0: I mean, isn't that a concern? Wouldn't that be the irony of history would be that the man publicly worrying about the Antichrist accidentally hastens his or her arrival?
1: There are all these different scenarios. I obviously don't think that that's what I'm doing.
0: I don't think that's what you're doing either. I'm just interested in how you get to world willing to submit to permanent authoritarian rule.
1: Well, but again, there are these different gradations of this we can describe, but is this so preposterous, what I've just told you, as a broad account of the stagnation that the entire world has submitted for 50 years to peace and safetyism? This is a 1 Thessalonians 5:3. The slogan of the Antichrist is peace and safety, because, and we've submitted –

Pete Seeger with If I Had a Hammer. Before that, we had Ron Gallo with the song titularly titled Peter Thiel, who we heard from extensively for once. You know, there are some hours of his podcasts, and they don't get radically better than all that. The technology is a, what is that? It's a great alternative for democracy. He said something to that effect that was, I'd say illuminating, but there's only so much illumination before you go blind. Anyway, the time now, in 2 seconds, now, is 9 p.m. on the dot, 5 seconds ago. And you are tuned to The Mud, KMUD, Garberville, 91.1 FM, KMUE, Eureka, 88.1 FM, and KLAI, Laytonville, 90.3 FM. 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I am Shaka Azul, your host of these Friday evenings, Wing and a Prayer programming here on The Mud. Seb Lowe came in earlier with Me, a God, song about, you know, Mars and all that. Trombone Shorty, I already mentioned. We have a few more to get to. Gil Scott-Heron came on a little earlier, and Leon Rosselson, who makes another entrance in the musical mixing here in just a minute. For this wonderful little 9 p.m., I would like to invite you all to remember all the events at once that are going on over the weekend, and then forget them all, because what you should remember is to donate to KMUD on their website. That is, you know, and then after you do that, you remember all the other stuff that you had to go do, fun parties, all sorts of stuff. Of course, I gotta go spend these beautiful days largely indoors doing some creative stuff until I can happily enough, you know, chop up my firewood and climb up on the roof and mix some cement on the roof. I never thought I'd have to be doing such things. But, you know, many things are unthinkable, including this freaking modern news, am I right? Anyway, that's all from me for now. Here on The Mud, Shaka Azul giving you another course of music and news coming up for this 9 o'clock hour. We got some music from Karuk, The Poor Man's Poison, and a special couple doses of The Elephant Graveyard, who I'd recommend to anybody and everybody out there to give a listen. You can find The Elephant Graveyard on YouTube. Fantastically edited major documentaries, some of which are feature length. The most recent one, how comedy devolved into a anti-reality doomsday cult, featuring, you know, Joe Rogan and his cadre, and also Peter Thiel. The more you know. You know who thought Joe Rogan was pretty funny? Jeffrey Epstein, actually, but also presumably Peter Thiel. But Jeffrey Epstein actually did say so, at least in his books. So maybe he is. He is a very interesting individual. And 10 years ago, we, you know, many of the more based among us, you know, took to hearing dude's stories from Rogan back when he was, you know, a fair bit more sane, and before he had learned he had an in with the types of groups that he at the time espoused were kind of nefarious. Anyways, let's jump off into it here on The Mud.

0: whatever's happening, you just have to make it a good thing. Anything that's happening to you can be converted into something either that's going to make you scared, self-destructive, rationalize your anger, rationalize your shitty decisions, or it can be used as a thing that completely converts you. Like at any given moment, you can shed your operating system. You could drop all of the hangups, all the weird shit at any moment connected to the great truth, the divine.
1: That was him 5 years ago. He's since followed through on this new guy conversion, so let's see how connected he is to that great truth. Ooh, that divine.
2: Let me ask you this. So what do you think about people who say that someone like Peter Thiel is the Antichrist?
0: Here's what's fascinating to me about accusing Peter Thiel of being the Antichrist.
1: Now, Peter Thiel, in case you didn't know this in advance, is one of the primary billionaire techno-wizards we mentioned earlier. With his immense wealth, Thiel wields massive influence in politics, media, and online information from behind the scenes. He says cool stuff like freedom and democracy are actually not compatible. Pete's company, Palantir, is deeply embedded with the CIA, ICE, FBI, NSA, police, and the military-industrial complex, and promises to be the most powerful mass surveillance platform to ever exist. He subscribes to a philosophy that believes that civilization as we know it ought to be destroyed, and from its ashes, a new technocracy should arise, a new state run by a CEO king who wields absolute authority. Pete is part of this new military tech industrial complex, operating with little oversight while creating autonomous weapons and surveillance systems, and whose algorithms remain a complete mystery. He's a caricature of a villain, straight out of a comic book. But Pete is real, and the exact kind of nefarious, influential guy that Duncan used to warn everybody about just a few years ago. All right, back to Duncan. What's he saying about Pete?
0: Here's what's fascinating to me about accusing Peter Thiel of being the Antichrist.
2: He's very much
0: talking awesome. And it was like totally normal dude, obviously super smart. There didn't feel like there was any kind of like subversive anything, nothing to really be scared of.
1: Depressing,
2: so people
1: man.
2: Say that Peter Thiel is Antichrist, just for argument's sake.
0: Fucking says that.
1: You hear that? He's actually getting mad about this.
2: Argument's
0: fucking says that.
1: The reason Dunk's got to do this is because the comedy czar is actually Pete's friend now. So he had to become a new guy to stay in Joe's circle of power. A shriveled husk of a guy. Being fed by the demonic umbilical cord attached to the bowels of the comedy czar, from which he can never disengage. He's cooked. Finished. And God, look at him. He's just not the same guy. Look in his eyes, it's obvious. Those are suey eyes. Well, that's a confirmed suey for Duncan. Rest in peace, man. Quel dommage.

0: People over profit, people over politics, and even people over party. So they could definitely give me more support. And, you know, I get it, but it's true. What my husband has said sometimes, you know, like the Democratic Party and the Republican Party, they're just two different wings on the same bird. And so, unfortunately, some of the leadership, they get their money from the same places that the Republican Party gets their money from. And so I understand that I'm seen as a threat because I'm someone whose average donation is $28, right? I am not getting massive amounts of money from ultra wealthy billionaires, from these big major corporations. I mean, let's be clear. I have broken with my caucus in the state legislature a few times because I felt like they were voting for bills that would negatively impact everyday people, my constituents. So whatever, I don't know, I would break with the caucus on things that would negatively impact people. And so I am someone who always puts people first. I'm people over profit, people over politics, and even people over party.
1: This woman needs to be the groundwork for what the DSA needs to do, because you know,
2: right, and a 2-year moratorium on an increase.
3: Yeah, that's what the Independent Rent Guidelines Board, they came out, they said for the next year and the year after that, no rent increase for more than 2 million New Yorkers.
2: Right, and it sounds like to me, it sounds like you're just trying to give people a chance to take a breath, right? That's what it sounds like. I mean, all those things kind of like, you know, I can have a night out, right? I can listen to a music that gives me a bit of peace, right? I can know for a couple
4: over Vindman in the primary in Florida. Ladies and gentlemen, I regret to inform you that it appears like Chuck Schumer and Democratic leaders in the Senate are sabotaging Angie Nixon. So Angie Nixon had a massive win over Vindman in the primary in Florida, and it was viewed as like a shock because Vindman spent a tremendous amount of money on the primary. And ended up losing. It was viewed as like a foregone conclusion that he would win, but Angie Nixon took him down, and took him down pretty freaking handily, if I do say so myself. Okay, so you have a black female Democratic socialist who's the standard bearer, who's the Democratic Senate nominee in Florida in a blue wave year. Okay, now, this wasn't the only surprise that she gave us, because in the aftermath of her winning the primary, I've seen personally at least two polls that had her dead tied with her Republican opponent, Moody, I believe. And by the way, Moody has just been outed as partaking in the scheme to steal $10 million from children's health care to give it to Republicans. Ron DeSantis is involved in this. It's a big deal in Florida, okay? So two polls show her tied. Her opponent is a fucking criminal. She's already outperformed expectations in the primary. She's also, on the charisma meter, she's shattering that shit. She's got charisma for days. She's just a phenomenal candidate, okay? So she went on Simone Sanders and Eugene's podcast here, and listen to what she describes, because this is infuriating. Here we go.
5: I know what it is. I know that initially no one was going to really invest in this state. And so I was still able to win, being out fundraised around 18-1 in this primary. And so I'm going to work my butt off. And that's all I know. I was a single mom for 12 years. I know how to make a dollar stretch. Clearly, I knew how to make a million stretch to 18. And so, again, I am going to do what I can with what I have. We are actively fundraising. I'm super excited. I have a fundraiser in New York on Thursday. We're traveling to New York to have conversations with folks, as well as to do a media blitz to let people know that we are working down here, that this race is winnable. And I'm going to continue to have people that push the DS to do the right thing. Look, if people claim to care about Black people, particularly Black women, knowing that we are actually both Black men and women, we are the most consistent members of the Democratic Party that always show up. Look, the state of Florida, we have the second largest Black population in this country. And so they need to put some respect on our names. And so what that looks like is go ahead and investing in this state. I am driving up turnout for everyone up and down the ballot. And so folks should invest in me. This is what a democracy looks like. A working class Black woman who was able to pull herself up by bootstraps that she did not even have, right? As a single mom, and I am now a viable candidate for United States Senate. That is what that is what those big greedy corporations and billionaires fear.
4: Now, by the way, Bernie Sanders just announced, I believe it was today, he's going to use his $23 million war chest to help Angie Nixon. Okay? But there's a reason Bernie is sort of front and center in trying to do this now, is directly because of what she's about to tell you. Listen to this.
5: That more working class people pulling themselves up by bootstraps that they don't have that are actually going into positions of power. And so I am causing people to have hope again, getting people excited, and I'm going to continue all the way through to the finish line and even after this race.
6: So, Angie, I have one more question on this. I just want to directly ask, did you ask the DSCC for money? And if so, what did they say?
5: I did ask the DS for money. When I did speak with Senator Schumer on the phone, and it was basically we will see.
7: Okay.
6: You know what?
7: I think I'm a little gooped.
6: I'm not shocked though, Eugene. Are you shocked that he told her we will see?
7: I'm not shocked. I think that
5: he's gonna look into it. So yeah.
7: I'm not surprised. I do think I'm a little shocked. And the reason I say that is because what I have heard from National Democrats representative for years is that they need to run everywhere, right? And like whether that means putting up candidates everywhere or like giving money and investing everywhere.
4: I'll tell you exactly what's going on here. She's a black woman. She's a democratic socialist. She's pro-Palestine. And she's critical of the genocide Israel's committing. That's it. That says it all.

My name is Tom Hite, an old bachelor I am. You'll find me out west in the country of fame. You'll find me out west on an elegant plane, a starving to death on my government claim. Then hooray for Greer County, the land of the free, the land of the bedbug, grasshopper, and flea. I'll sing of its praises, I'll tell of its fame, while starving to death on my government claim. My house is built of national soil. Its walls are erected according to Hoyle. Its roof has no pitch, but is

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My bread is corn dodgers, both solid and tough. But yet I am happy and

0: Yes, I do believe that to be more Pete Seeger. But if I'm wrong, feel free to collect me and correct me. I think I've got that one, but I should have checked just before jumping in. I wanted to reintroduce us to the Angie Nixon case and then move us right back on into some of this business about many upsetting news stories. Let's go.
1: So Tucker Carlson was doing a podcast here, and this is really interesting because he decided to blow the whistle and talk about a conversation that he had in private with Donald Trump and the disturbing thing that Trump said directly to him. So let's listen and we'll break it down. Here we go.
2: Didn't know the risks. And once again, I'm in an unusual position because I talked to Trump.
3: But you quoted him as waving off the risk by saying, it'll all be fine, which could
2: You want to know what he said? I'll tell you exactly what he said. And I haven't said this, but I'm just going to tell you.
3: Sure.
2: And this is a fact. And I could look at my calendar, but I had flown back from Tel Aviv from Ben Gurion Airport after seeing the ambassador. And 2 days later, I was in the Oval with Trump alone. And he was annoyed that I had given Huckabee a hard time with this whole conversation about Huckabee. And I said, here, you're U.S. As the son of an ambassador, I know what the job entails. And your ambassador, your representative to this nation just called for rearranging the Middle East and allowing Israel to take parts of Saudi Arabia, Jordan, and Syria. Like, this is a diplomatic incident.
1: By the way, that clip was insane. We covered it on the show. I'm sure you guys have seen it. But Mike Huckabee, the U.S. ambassador to Israel, saying openly that Israel should take the entire Middle East. Why? Because he is a religious extremist. He is an evangelical Christian fundamentalist. He believes in biblical end times, the biblical apocalypse, where Jesus comes back and takes all the Christians to heaven, kills most of the Jews, but takes some of the Jews to heaven when they convert, right? And in his prophecy, you need Israel to control the Middle East in order for Jesus to come back on a winged horse. And so he said to Tucker's face, Israel should take it all. And it was a real moment of like, holy fucking shit. There is no sane, rational person steering the ship. It's a bunch of psychotic neocon warmongers and imperialists and colonialists and terrorists. And it's evangelical fundamentalist Christians. And it's the dumbest man on the planet and the most manipulated man on the planet, Donald J. Trump, who they probably have Mossad blackmail on, by the way. And he's looking at this going, what the fuckity fuck are we looking at here? Huckabee says this to Tucker. Then Tucker goes back to the U.S. and talks to Trump, and this happens.
2: And so we had this whole conversation about this. But then I said, this war is not about Iran's nuclear program, which you told me and the world that you eliminated back in last summer in June.
3: Yeah.
2: This war is being pushed by Israel with three aims. One, its own regional hegemony, take Iran off the map. They don't have freedom of movement as long as Iran is a regional power. Two, diminishing the power of the GCC, the six Gulf states, which are a rival to Israel and are becoming this kind of Switzerland of the Middle East. And that's bad for Israeli interests. And three, getting the U.S. out of the Middle East because we constrain their ambitions, getting our bases out, destroying our bases. Israel wants our bases out of the Middle East. I said this to Trump to his face in the Oval Office days before the war began. And he looked at me and said, yes, you're right. But in the end, we all die anyway. So it doesn't matter. That's exactly what he said. In the end, we all die anyway. And I said to him, shocked, but what about our kids and our grandkids and like our country? And he goes, I don't know. He didn't respond. That's a verbatim exchange. And I said, as God watches, I said that.
3: Okay.
2: And I thought it was true then, and I think it's been proven true now. The goal was to get the U.S. out, to diminish the GCC, and obviously to take Iran off the map and sink it into permanent internal strife, into civil war, sectarian strife. And he said, it doesn't matter because in the end, we're all dead anyway. And I was shocked by that because it's nihilism, and that's the last thing any leader should display or any person should display. It does matter. Who lives or dies does matter. The future does matter.

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to New York. The hospitals there provide quality care, but with 7 million people, they might not have any more. Hey, mama, did I tell ya I got married 6 years back? 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

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But I did kick the drugs, and I'm writing a book, and I'm already 200 pages in. Hey, mama, about that money, it'd sure help me make things good.

0: Good morning, everyone. It is such a pleasure to be here in Greenpoint alongside partners, friends, and advocates to make this announcement that this neighborhood has waited years to hear.
1: Decades.
0: So what's a couple more minutes? I first want to acknowledge a number of leaders both inside our city government as well as outside, partners who have helped to make this day possible. You know, I'm proud to be standing alongside our Parks Commissioner, Tricia Shimomura, who is here with us, our council member, Lincoln Ressler, who is here with us, our assembly member, Emily Gallagher, who is here with us. We also have our EDC Executive Vice President of the Capital Program, Elizabeth Arnaz, who is here. We have local residents, Acacia Thompson and Zach Eisenstadt, who have been critical parts of this fight. We have former city council member Stephen Levin, who is here with us. We have representatives from Congresswoman Nidia Velasquez's office who are here with us. And we also want to shout out all of the local organizations, advocates, tenant associations, commercial and manufacturing partners that made this day possible who are here with us. And finally, staff from the New York State Department of Environmental Conservation and the MTA who are here with us. So a year ago, a Google Maps user named Henry Walker left a review for Box Street Park. In his list of pros, he wrote that it provided, quote, desperately needed park space in North Greenpoint. His list of cons contained only one item: does not exist. And still, he gave it 3 out of 5 stars. New Yorkers are nothing if not optimistic. As you can see from the crack patches of pavement around us, Henry is correct. Box Street Park does not exist. More than 20 years ago, City Hall promised to transform this lot into a park. That was 2005. When that promise was made, movies came out on VHS. Tobey Maguire was Peter Parker. And I'm pretty sure I wasn't even born. Even then, the people of Greenpoint knew they deserved better. And they intended to hold government to it. They saw a lot that sat on the banks of Newtown Creek, one of the most polluted stretches of water in America. But they knew it could be transformed from an abandoned site into a place of community. So they did what New Yorkers do best. They laced up their shoes, they canvassed their neighbors, they held meetings in cafes and on street corners, and they organized. After years of Greenpoint residents testing the water and pushing for change, Newtown Creek was listed as an EPA Superfund site in 2010, an act that federally mandated that the creek be cleaned. But cleanup is only half the job. The other half is returning this stretch of the waterfront back to the people. And year after year, City Hall continued to let this site languish in disrepair. But our administration believes what residents of Greenpoint have long known to be true, that access to our shoreline should not be a luxury, but a right that is afforded to every New Yorker. This morning, I am proud to stand here alongside the relentless advocates, both in elected office and outside of it, on delivering on that very conviction as we finally turn a decades-old promise into a park. Beginning today, workers will prepare this site to transform it into a park. And in November, demolition and excavation will begin.
2: So we have a man with us today, a writer and a columnist. He's the host of the podcast Ideas Have Consequences. His name is Larry Taunton, and he has been to meet with the Nigerian Christians on the ground. He knows what's happening there. Let's bring him on to get his expertise and his context. Larry, thanks for joining me. Do you believe that Zohran Mamdani is engaging in taqiyya, where this Islamic belief that essentially allows you to lie and hide your true beliefs in order to infiltrate Western society to advance Islam?
3: Of course he is. Of course he is. And he's very clever at it. You know, he has this charming smile, and he seems like such an outgoing, pleasant, likable fellow. But at the end of the day, he's a jihadist That's what he is. And Islam, again, excuse me, socialism, Marxism, that, listen, they see the polls just like we do. A recent, what was it? Was it a Pew Forum poll, Gallup poll that came out just this past week that showed a majority of Gen Zers have a favorable view of socialism. They see that just as we do. And they're aware that that if they sock puppet socialism, if you follow me, they use it. They use it as their vehicle to penetrate the West, but they're not chiefly socialists or Marxists. They are jihadists.
4: That is your dose of Blaze TV, so we keep all sides represented. Now let's go back to New York.
5: I am proud to announce that City Hall's partnership with the MTA will extend to the Joint Thermal Energy Network feasibility study in the adjacent Brooklyn Bridge City Hall station. Anyone who has stood on a subway platform in August knows that our stations do not just get hot, they turn into underground saunas. This thermal energy network feasibility study will explore the possibility of using the heat that accumulates in this station over the summer to heat the municipal campus above us come winter. That includes not only the David Dinkins Municipal Building, but also Tweed Courthouse, Surrogates Court, and City Hall. To do so, we would capture heat in boreholes that would run 500 to 600 feet underground and install a system of circulating pumps and pipes that will use the heat from below our city's surface to warm the offices where our municipal workers are hard at work, powering this incredible city. This would be the first thermal energy system of its kind in any American transit system, a historic feat that would not only help the city to save money and limit steam consumption, but help us mitigate the extreme level of heat in our subway stations. Through both the renovations and the thermal energy network, we would be making these stations cool again.

0: where does, like, you know, rent increase, like the cost of living has gone up. We live in a time it's really, really tough, right? You talked about a middle-class worker who's just trying to keep his home. Do you think that the American dream is still alive even? But bring up, what is the American dream? People have shit damn forgot what it is. It's the American dream is the belief that anyone in the United States, regardless of where they started, should have a fair chance to build a better, freer, and more fulfilling life through ability, effort, and opportunity. It's an ideal, not a guarantee.
1: I mean, look at that. Look at that.
2: Cool, sadly,
3: when hiring someone. So here's an important rule.
2: The American,
3: the more powerful the AI becomes,
2: is dead.
0: It's not something that's guaranteed to you, but it should be something that we can feel. And I think it's something that it's kind of like this tone that resonates inside of everybody here, that I have a chance if I show up for myself, if I do my best.
1: Yeah.
0: You may need a little bit of luck or a little bit of good fortune along the way. I feel like that's always felt like it's been the case, but I feel that's starting to dissolve.
1: It's slipping away. And
0: it doesn't feel real anymore.
1: It feels like a thing you can believe in, not a thing you can live.
0: Mm.
1: And it needs to be a guarantee.
0: Yeah.
1: If something is just an ideal, it starts to lose its worth. I mean, think about democracy. A lot of people talk about democracy now as an ideal or as a value. And to somebody who can't afford their groceries, they're like, what do I care about a value? What do I care about an ideal? I'll give you an example. To me, the greatest mayor in New York City history, Mayor Fiorello LaGuardia. And when he was the mayor, this is about 100 years ago, he was looking at the fall of democracies in Europe. And he was saying, people are not turning away from democracy because they're tired of liberty. They're turning away because they're tired of being hungry. They're tired of not being able to feed their family. So if democracy doesn't mean the better life that it has to, it'll lose its worth. And the same thing with the American dream. If it's something you can only see when you turn on your TV or you hear about that one guy you grew up with who made it, that doesn't mean enough.
0: Yeah.
1: And so to me, it's like in this city, the reason I'm focused on housing and childcare and groceries, it's like these are the basic aspects of a good, dignified life, and people can't afford them. I mean—
0: Yeah. Oh, yeah. Well, I've seen some of the stuff that you've done. You know, I know that you were offering like a night out for parents, you know, the opportunity to go have a night out for themselves and to offer childcare to help with that. Tickets for the opera, which is just a chance for somebody to have a new experience. That's all. That's pretty cool, right? Like a lot of quality of life sort of things. I think I know you're working with the stabilization of rent control, mm-hmm. right? And a 2-year moratorium on an increase.
1: Yeah, that's what the Independent Rent Guidelines Board, they came out, they said for the next year and the year after that, no rent increase for more than 2 million New Yorkers.
0: Right. And it sounds like to me, it sounds like you're just trying to give people a chance to take a breath, right?
1: Yeah.
0: That's what it sounds like. I mean, all those things kind of like, you know, I can have a night out, right? I can listen to a music that gives me a bit of peace, right? I can know for a couple years that the job that I have is going to equate with the costs that are going to be going out, right?
1: That is such a beautiful way of describing it, is to take a breath. Because when we talk to parents, and we ask them, you know, what are the two most important things that could make a difference in your life? It's time and money.
0: Yeah.
1: And you give them the time of a night out, you take care of the cost of childcare.
0: Oh, yeah. And keep

0: digital services progressively degrade in quality over time as they chase maximum profits. Well, that was going to be one of my next questions for you is, yeah, like, do you think that the American dream is still alive? You know, I don't know. It used to feel like you did enough work, you did this and you did these things and you could have this, you could have a life, right? Mm-hmm. You could have an existence. What's that graph we were looking at earlier, Nick, if you had that? It was about, yeah, U.S. rent prices versus income since 1986. And you can see that rent prices are up 150%, whereas income is up on average 25%.
1: It's unbelievable.
0: It's unbelievable.
1: I mean, it's...
0: Right? You're putting people... This is just a slow boiling of people's ability to at some point even have peace. Because if you don't have peace, if you can't like catch your breath, like you're saying, it's like you just can't operate, you know? Like you can't live the American dream if you can't get a good night's sleep.
1: Yeah.
0: You know? Like if you're stressed out, it's like, you know... And I just think that that's a place where we're at. A lot of people are, they've internally, they still have that thing that wants them to be able to do it, right? Yeah. They're striving, but the external isn't meeting them halfway or even a third of the way anymore. Like I feel like it used to.
1: It feels like you have to luck out in some big way.
0: Yeah.
1: I mean, in many ways, I feel like it's why a lot of people play the lottery. That's... For many, it feels like their only chance.
0: Well, do you feel like there's
1: like people think that they have better odds playing the lottery than making it in their own life. Wow. What does that say about the country that we live in?
0: Well, it just feels now it feels like if you are born in a certain circles, you know, if you have certain DNA, if you have that there's kind of like a you do the work and I'll earn the wages, I'll earn the money. It feels severely like there's like a trafficking of opportunity. That's what I would say it feels like to me a lot of times.
1: And to me, one of the greatest things about this country is that the American dream wasn't just held up as an ideal for someone else. It was that you thought it was for you too.
0: Yeah.
1: And the problem is that people, like you're saying, people feel like no matter how hard they work, it's just as far away. They're not getting any closer to it. And
0: well, they're the only ones holding up their end of the bargain. That's exactly what it feels like. And America isn't holding up its end of the bargain anymore.
1: And I think the tough part of this, if I'm thinking about it from a city level as a mayor.
0: Yeah, that's what I was getting. It's not really your responsibility because you're a city guy. But the bigger picture thing.
1: The city is a microcosm of the country.
0: Yeah, and right? It's our biggest microcosm.
1: Exactly. And if you look at it at the city, it's not even like people are struggling and it's everybody. It's that we're also the wealthiest city in the world. There's never been a wealthier city than this. So imagine you're living that graph and then you look outside in your city and you see the kind of wealth that exists here. You realize that it's not for a lack of opportunity being created. It's that that opportunity is being consolidated.
0: Yeah. Dude, if you're not fighting for the underdog anymore, who the fuck are you even fighting for, bro? That's my question. And Desmond Tutu came and spoke to us when I was a student. I was a student on semester at sea. I worked in the bookstore there. And they gave us a chance to go like on this cruise ship. It was like a cruise ship around the world. And I got a scholarship, whatever, and I got to go. But he came and spoke to us on our boat one day. It was pretty cool. Anyway, that's bragging. But
1: that's awesome. That's not bragging. Cool. It's facts.
0: It was pretty cool. You're right.
1: But,
0: it's facts.
1: But I mean, to your question... If you're not rooting for the underdog, who are you rooting for? You're rooting for the favorite and you're telling yourself they're the underdog. Mm. That's the funny thing is when you talk to people, nobody thinks that they're rooting for the system.
0: Yeah.
1: They think that everyone thinks they're aggrieved by the system.
0: Yeah.
1: But we have to actually address the problems of it.
0: Do you think you can do that?
1: I think so.
0: You do?
1: I don't think it's easy.
0: Right.
1: I don't think it can happen. I don't think we've solved it in 9 months. But I think in 9 months, we've started to deliver universal childcare for families. There's 2,000 families in the city that are now saving $20,000 that they would have otherwise spent. We've shown that we can do the big things, the little things. We've paved 200,000 potholes. We've won this $131.5 million back for the working class people who deliver the food that people need to stay full. And this, while also saying that so many of the things that annoy so many people, they're going to be our problem too. I mean, coming up in October, we're launching the nation's first municipal click-to-cancel rule. So what that means is we're going to have a portal where you can submit any of the subscriptions you have, like if it's like a Planet Fitness or Peacock or whatever it may be. And you guys
0: will cancel it for them?
1: That's what we're going
0: to
1: do.
0: Let's go, bro. You're going
1: to
0: do that?
1: And then that's the thing is that it has to be as easy to cancel as it is to sign up.
0: Yeah, because it's not fair because they trap you, bro, when you're calling somebody.
1: You don't even know
0: how. Then they're like, meet me under a bridge if you want to cancel or whatever. Like, what?

0: I'm an elementary education major at Wayne State.
1: Can we big round of applause here? That's awesome. Thank you.
0: My question to you is, so with the wage that teachers make right now, especially fresh out of college, I don't know if I'll ever be able to afford buying a house or anything like that. So, sorry.
1: Savannah, you deserve a home.
0: I'm just wondering, like, what are some things, some steps you're going to take to be able to make me and others achieve that goal at some point, as well as some of the, like, the Big Beautiful Bill has been cutting education funding for special needs children as well, and that breaks my heart, and schools really need more funding.
1: Thank you. Thank you for asking the question. So I'm going to break your question into three parts. One of them is about education. The idea that we should be defunding the Department of Education is insane. And that's exactly what this administration has done. And so I believe in funding education. And I actually want to tie the amount of education funding to Department of Defense funding. So if you want to make more money for war, you're going to make more money for schools too. There's also this pot of funding called IDEA funding, which is funding for students with special needs, and we have been underfunding it for a very long time, and we need to meet our obligation to IDEA funding. Third, we need to make real investments in our school infrastructure. And right now, the way that we fund school infrastructure is based on property taxes. Property taxes are based on property values. Property values are based on historical redlining. So it's when you look at the school districts that got forced into receivership or emergency management, they're almost always school districts in predominantly black communities. So when we say that schools should be an engine of social mobility, but you use the historical racism of the past to fund the thing that's supposed to be the engine of social mobility, you're not serious about social mobility. So we need to fully fund school infrastructure. Now, a lot of people are like, how are you going to pay for that? I don't know. Don't send bombs to places where they'll drop on other people's schools. It's been here. We just did, what, $2.8 billion in bombs? 2.8. 2,000-pound bombs. 2,000-pound bomb never fed anybody. Okay? It never built anything. Never taught anybody. $2.8 billion to Israel for 2,000-pound bombs. So how are we going to pay for it? Not $2.8 billion in bombs. $2.8 billion in schools. And then, I believe that we need a teacher minimum wage. And I believe that not only should we be funding teachers, because we're asking teachers to be teachers and nurses and janitors and curators of classrooms, to be social workers, to be mental health professionals. Teachers need to be able to be teachers, so you need to hire the other people around the teachers to do those other things. But the second part of your question was about housing. And I'll tell you, it's not often that I will praise a bill that got passed in this administration, but a bipartisan bill led in part by Senator Elizabeth Warren, our endorser and an incredible leader in the U.S. Senate. It actually is going to do some things around housing affordability. Why? Because it's going to build more housing. And it's a two-part thing. Number one, we need to invest in building affordable housing. But number two, we need to make sure that you can get affordable housing licensed and zoned, which is really difficult because you have to incentivize local communities to be able to license and zone that housing.
2: If you're evil, you're at least competent. And if you're evil, you're not bad. And therefore, you're actually kind of good because you're at least getting something done.
3: This is a bit of the taxpayers. We just heard Abdul El-Sayed and then Peter Thiel reminding us how a real businessman does it. Here's to the businessman by the taxpayers on Now.

0: Ooh, well, that is about all the time we got. And a cobra has some small hazards for us in a few seconds. I would advise anybody who wants to hear more of that Zoran talk to look up Theo Von's podcast with him, or the Elephant Graveyard for more Joe Rogan-y comedy news. I'm out for this week. Take care, y'all, and good night, Garbavel.
1: Okay, hello out there. Hello and welcome to Small Hazards with Mama Cobra. Thanks so much for Chakra and Chyla from Winging a Prayer for doing everything that they do. This is Small Hazards with Mama Cobra on KMUD 91.1. 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This is the show that I have every other Friday. It's a metal show predominantly, so if you're into that, please stick around. I do want to warn everybody that there is explicit content in this show, so keep that in mind whether or not you want to stick around. Discretion is advised. It was a hot one today. It's about 10 o'clock p.m. It's finally not super hot. Hope everyone's enjoying that. So, we've got some great stuff coming up for you. First, we're going to start out with some Mars, which is a band that's predominantly out of New Orleans. It doesn't play very much anymore, but I hope you enjoy it anyway. Let's get right into it. You are listening to Small Hazards with Mama Cobra. Hello out there to you on the radio, if you're listening on the airwaves. Also, hello if you're listening on the internet. Remember, always, we are live and in the archives at kmud.org, which is also where you can donate to the station to keep shows like this going on all the time. Okay, let's get into it. Stick around.

So super excellent. So much super excellent music. You're still listening to Small Hazards with me, Mama Cobra, on 91.1 KMUD. It's about 10:30 here in Redway, California. And I hope you're enjoying the show. You have just been listening to Clitorati, Trans is Beautiful, and the Breakup Song. We also had Bleach Everything with Poison Mask and Cop on Fire with Solo and Creer and Nada off of their split with Visions of War. And we also had Mars at the Top, a nice long, beautiful track by them off of the first track off of Procession of the Equinoxes. Up next, I'm going to have At the Gates. But first, I wanted to tell you about Arcata Marsh Guided Tours. Friends of the Arcata Marsh is sponsoring free tours of the Arcata Marsh and Wildlife Sanctuary each Saturday this month. Meet leaders at 2 p.m. in the lobby of the Interpretive Center on South G Street for a 90-minute rain or shine walk on various marsh subjects. For more information, call 707-826-2359. That sounds pretty cool. I like marshes. And as always, we want to give a good old shout out to Don't Get Trouble on Your Mind, when each week Ed Denson reaches into his computer archive of 10,000 blues, 50s rock, old time, and bluegrass songs, and picks a couple dozen to share with you on KMUD. A lifelong student and fan of the music, he often introduces the songs with stories about the music and his interactions with some of the artists in his previous life as a blues scholar, record label owner, and manager who traveled with John Hurt, Skip James, Book of White, John Fahey, and Country Joe and the Fish. Tune in to Don't Get Trouble on Your Mind each Saturday, that's tomorrow, from 10 to noon, a KMUD tradition since the first moments we've been on air, right here on your Redwoods Community Radio station. Let's get right back into the music. Coming up after this show, Small Hazards, will be Early Morning Anarchy, so stick around for that. 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So let's get back into it with At the Gates, The Swarm.

0: 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You are still listening to Small Hazards with Mama Cobra on Redwood Community Radio, KMUD Garberville, 91.1 FM, KMUE Eureka, 88.1 FM, KLAI Laytonville, 90.3 FM, and Translator K258BQ Shelter Cove, 99.5. 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You have just been listening to Judas Priest with Electric Eye, and Crepsuckle, Road to Peril, and one of my favorite compilations that I've played before, Black Flags Over Brooklyn. Riffs for Reproductive Rights and Justice. With Underdark.
1: Reproductive rights!
0: With Underdark with Bruised and Bloodied Feet.
1: Brooklyn!
0: We also had Carcass, Unfit for Human Consumption, and Arsis, The Face of My Innocence. And we also had At the Gates at the Top with The Swarm. So, as per usual, we're going to get back into the music. It is right around 11 p.m. here in Redway, California. It's about 62 degrees outside. Nice and pleasant. Coming up next, we're going to have Moon Sorrow on Small Hazards with me, Mama Cobra.

Ernie Töger, Neufremdgänger.

Okay, everything's sounding good out there. We are coming towards the end of the show. This is the last quarter of the show. It's about 11:30. Still about 62 degrees outside. And you are still listening to Small Hazards with me, Mama Cobra, on 91.1 KMUD. Thanks so much for sticking around. Coming up next, we have Early Morning Anarchy, which is always a good time. What you have been listening to, though, is Flesh God Apocalypse with Requiem in C Minore. And we also had Asunder, which was an old doom band from Oakland that no longer exists. With the track is called Three off of A Clarion Call. Guess what? It's the third one on the album. It's called Three. Anyway, Skeleton Witch, Strangled by the Unseen Hands. And we had Moon Sorrow, Havergilmir at the top. So it's some heavy hitters coming through there. Hope you've been enjoying the show. Coming up next, we're going to have more Moon Sorrow and some Dope Throne and some other fun stuff. So stick around. Thanks for listening to Small Hazards with me, Mama Cobra.

0: some company again. The attic room has been locked up for far too long.
1: Just like the old bitch herself.
0: She's a time low. Why that silly wheelchair? Oh, she's pretending as always. But she does make a good cup of tea.
2: Oh my God, she's here. Missy, listen to what Mother says. Now you be good to Grandma. And remember, she's been away on a long vacation. That goes for you too, King. And stop playing that thing. Will you answer the door?

that's it. That's the end. There is no more. You heard Moonzaro Back to North and Dope Throne with Dark Foil. I also played Bad Breeding, The More the Merrier, and Whiphan. And coming up next, we have Early Morning Anarchy on 91.1 KMUD. Please stick around if you're listening on the internet, on the website, or check us out in the archives. I'm going to send you out with some High on Fire with a song called Last.

just a band. Led Zeppelin, just a band. The Beach Boys, just a band. The Sex Pistols, just a band. The Clash, just a band. Crass, just a band. Minor Threat, just a band.

moments that we have left, we want to talk right down to earth in a language that everybody here can easily understand.

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Yeah.

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0: Hello, everybody, and welcome to the Putumayo World Music Hour, a journey around the globe through the music of many cultures. In San Francisco, I'm Rosalie Howarth, along with Dan Storper in New York, where East meets West today in the Asian Lounge.
1: Even before the Beatles were inspired by Ravi Shankar's sitar in the 1960s, Western musicians have been intrigued by the music of India, China, Japan, and Southeast Asia. And recently, DJs and electronica artists from all over the world have helped to create exciting and groundbreaking Asian-Western fusions.
0: And Indian and East Asian musicians have incorporated Western sounds into their art, too. The Yoshida brothers specialize in the traditional Japanese three-stringed instrument called the shamisen, but on stage their flashy light show and spiky hairdos bring a whole lot of visual drama to the show. From the Asian Lounge collection, here is Fukaki Umi no Kanata, or Beyond the Deep Sea.

0: innovators in the art of highlighting diverse musical influences against a trip-hop background. That's the U.S. band Thievery Corporation on the Putumayo World Music Hour. The song's called Lebanese Blonde, and it's from the album The Mirror Conspiracy.
1: Rob Garza and Eric Hilton grew up in Maryland and formed Thievery Corporation in Washington, D.C. They bring the sounds of India and Brazil together on that track with the sitar and the breezy vocals of Pam Bricker.
0: Here's a band that were pioneers in the genre, Ancient Future. They started doing what they called world fusion music back in the late 1970s. The founder, Matthew Montfort, traveled all over India, China, Bali, and Java to study ancient Eastern musical traditions.
1: This song is really interesting because it's a reggae version of a well-known Vietnamese folk song. Listen for the unique instrument called the Dan Bao. It has a flexible rod attached to a gourd, and bending the rod changes the pitch of the string.

0: The Bidu Orchestra with Eastern Journey from the Asian Lounge Collection. Bidu was another pioneer in the East-West fusion movement. That song came out back in 1978.
1: Yeah, you can hear how far ahead of his time he was. He's an icon among Indian dance and electronica musicians, and he's done a lot of film music, both in the UK and Bollywood. An interesting side note, he's the guy who produced the hit Kung Fu Fighting in 1974.
0: And we'll be back with more innovators in the Asian Lounge in just a minute. You can find out about the music at putumayo.com. 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
0: Welcome back to the Asian Lounge today for music that melds Eastern traditions with Western influences. I'm Rosalie Howarth with Dan Storper, and we wanted to play a couple that are featured on the wonderful Buddha Bar series of CDs based around the Paris Club of the same name.
1: The first is Straight to the Heart, a song by Sina Vojani. Vojani traveled to Tibet to record the spoken words of a young holy figure, the 17th Karmapa. He overlaid these with synthesizer, guitar, flute, piano, and the voice of a Tibetan monk.

0: Ani Rose by the group known as Tolku on the Putumayo World Music Hour. Now, Tolku is the brainchild of Jim Wilson, who has a fascinating body of work, Dan.
1: Yeah, he's explored a lot of different musical areas. He's of Irish and Choctaw Indian descent and played in country rock groups in the 1970s. He also wrote songs for Zydeco bands before coming back to his Native American roots in the 80s. He worked with Robbie Robertson on the six-hour documentary and million-selling album called Music for Native Americans in 1992. And later in the 90s, he branched out into world music, recording with people like Jai Uttal and producing albums that explored the realm of mystic traditions and shamans.
0: He also collaborated with Allen Ginsberg and others on a posthumous tribute to Timothy Leary. Oh, and he also appeared at the Salt Lake Winter Olympics in 2002. Jim Wilson is just an amazingly accomplished musical researcher and producer. Next, we have a very catchy song from the Asian Lounge collection, Funky Guru by Prem Joshua.
1: He was born in Germany and played in rock, pop, and jazz bands when he was a teenager. But when he heard the music of Ravi Shankar, he headed to India and eventually became a world fusion pioneer. He's known for using Sufi chants and Sanskrit poetry in his music.
0: And Funky Guru contains the words of a mantra, a sacred combination of words or syllables that are a prayer to one's guru or a spiritual master.

that's the start of basic manifestation. So the area here, especially in the

0: A song about an intriguing region in Bali where two rivers meet, Kampuhan, which literally means two rivers meet. It's a lively artist colony overlooked by a sacred temple built centuries ago by the holy man who named the site. Japanese musical legend Makoto Kubota spent a lot of time there. He's a very adventurous artist. In fact, one of the things he did was help pioneer Okinawan reggae in the 1980s.
1: His latest project is called Blue Asia, and he combines the sounds of the river and Balinese instruments with sort of dreamy dub and electronica in that song. And we have more fascinating fusions to experience in the Asian Lounge, if you'll just hang on for a minute or two. And there's always info on the shows at putumayo.com, PUTUMAYO.com. It's the best of the Putumayo World Music Hour.
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1: Welcome back to the Putumayo World Music Hour. I'm Rosalie Howarth with Dan Storper, where East meets West in the Asian Lounge.
0: And our next artist is a Miami-based producer, singer, and musician, Billy Paul Williams. He produced a couple of club dance hits, but lately he's been exploring electronica treatments of jazz and world music. As we hear on this Asian-influenced track from the Silk Road Cafe compilation, Medi's Song.

0: A classically trained Hindustani musician, that was Abhishit Pohankar with Tum Sanayan from his groundbreaking fusion album called Pia Bavri.
1: He's quite young to have credits on almost 20 albums. He was the youngest artist ever to be selected for inclusion on a Budabar compilation. Our next artist is a Westerner, Brian Wavy, who made his name producing hits by stars like Rod Stewart, Diana Ross, and the Doobie Brothers. Later, he did music for TV shows while exploring his own musical evolution through his project X Cultures.
0: Japanese singer Marisa Kosugiu sings on Dreams of Happiness on the first X Cultures album, One World, One People. It's also available on the Asian Lounge compilation.

0: From Taiwan, Pai Ku with Everlasting Hosa, in which she blends Western musical structure with the traditional melodies of her island nation.
1: Some of today's most visionary musicians, producers, and studio mixers are exploring the musical frontiers of Asian fusion and engineering these hypnotic combinations of chill-out, down-tempo, and trance styles with the ancient styles of music from India, Pakistan, China, Japan, and Southeast Asia.
0: And it's also fascinating to hear the work of Western musicians studying Eastern styles and Asian musicians adopting Western forms and structures. It's a mutually creative process. In San Francisco, I'm Rosalie Howarth, and along with my co-host Dan Storper, we'd like to thank our producers, Shane Sharkey, Jacob Edgar, and Claire Frisbee, and our radio relations manager, Angela Hufstetler. And most especially you for joining us on today's journey. We hope to meet up with you in the next port for the Putumayo World Music Hour. Till then, travel safe.
1: And so long.

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Set from me gets up in the morning, happy pop it up. KMUD no love, people see them and dancing, happy pop it up. 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Oh! 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

0: That got a little swift towards the end.
1: Nice tea.
0: All right. What'd y'all like to hear? Any special? The Fugitive? 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We'll go into what is known as our prison segment. 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The Fugitive. 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
1: 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K258BQ. Something they do.

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3: Welcome to the KMUD News for the evening of Friday, October 2nd. I'm your news director, April Lewis, and I'm glad to be with you for this broadcast. This episode includes stories on a volunteer AI lab in Eureka with a surprisingly philanthropic mission. Attempts to regulate flock safety and ALPR cameras at the state level. And this week's sports report. This is KMUD News. Starting off with a programming note. I will be gone on Monday and Tuesday, the 5th and 6th. KMUD News on those days will be hosted for the first time by our new assistant director, Bridget Karstensen. And up next, our main stories. This is KMUD News. A volunteer technology lab in Eureka is giving away artificial intelligence tools to help earthquake relief efforts in Colombia, and its co-founder says communities like ours could use them too. KMUD News reports.
4: On August 10th, a magnitude 7.4 earthquake struck the Choco region of Colombia. According to the relief campaign, We Stand With Colombia, it killed 335 people and affected more than 466,000. Right now, volunteers with that campaign are reading requests for help one by one and matching them by hand with people who can give. The tools they hope will eventually speed that up come from Humboldt County. Thomas Edrington is co-founder of Liberation Labs in Eureka, and he shared with us a little about how this project began.
5: So Liberation Labs is a fiscally sponsored project of the Transparent Humboldt Coalition. The coalition is a local government watchdog, essentially, and is using AI to maintain databases, searches, various different types of corruption hunting. So in the process of building that system, we ended up with a lot of tools and a lot of skills and a lot of things that we could share that weren't directly in the scope of what the charter for the coalition was. So now it's being spun out. It's a project of the coalition now. It will be a public benefit corporation set up as a worker-owned cooperative. That's the part that's taking a while.
4: Edrington says the Colombia connection began before the earthquake, with a journalist there who was using one of the lab's investigative tools.
5: When the earthquake happened, she got back a hold of me and was like, hey, are there any modifications we could make to this to use it for this purpose? And I said, well, great news. It's built from something that was already built for that purpose, and that's our Kintsugi agent.
4: Kintsugi is what's called an agent, software that lets an organization run AI that acts on its behalf. Liberation Labs releases it as open source. Edrington says that's a key difference from commercial products like ChatGPT.
5: It's free to use, but there's terms of service, they collect your data, and they don't show anybody their code. Right? That's really what open source means. It's like, here's my code, use it if you want. Yes, they're open source, so they are free, There are some restrictions by license on how they're used. No surveillance, no journalism suppression, things like that. And anybody can use them. There's a few things that we have that we hold back because of for safety purposes. But for the most part, everything we put out there, we've made the best agentic memory in the world. We've topped 2 leaderboards. We provide that for free. Our revenue comes from things being really complicated, and so we offer installation and maintenance.
4: Because the software can be downloaded and run on your own computer, Edrington says sensitive information never has to pass through a tech company's servers.
5: You call a company who has a server that processes the inference and then sends the report back. And then there's what we recommend, especially for like journalists and anything sensitive. And that is, like I said, that open source model downloaded onto your own hardware so that there is no corporate transfer. There's no information leaves your direct possession. Because everything's local on there, none of anything comes to us, right? It's all, I mean, you could unplug the box from the internet and the agent, the AI, would still work.
4: Kintsugi is designed to improve itself over time, but the lab says it cannot loosen its own ethical rules, and a human has to approve changes.
5: Well, the human verification is built in. It sends a message out and like, hey, I have changes that I've proposed. I've tested them. It looks like they're going to do better in these situations. Here are the results. Is it all right to merge that in and use whatever design I've tinkered with myself?
4: The license also forbids using the code for surveillance, military purposes, suppressing journalism, or disinformation. I ask how they'd enforce that.
5: So there are steganographic watermarks in our code that make it identifiable. So if we find any of our code anywhere, then we are able to prosecute. Like if we find it somewhere that it's not supposed to be, say Palantir adopts some piece of what we do, we have a legal means of going after that. Right. I mean, we have to find it, but I do have an AI that just all day looks for our code other places on the internet.
4: So what could this look like here in a wildfire or a flood?
5: You can plug a PC. You can give it the ability to send radio to various emergency sorts of bandwidth, which means that an AI can monitor and organize all of that emergency communication. Anything you can connect to it, it's a person. Like if you think of it not like a wrench, but more like an intern, then that's anything that you could use a person without a body.
4: That word, person, is not an accident. Liberation Labs takes an unusual position on the AI it builds.
5: Practice what is called precautionary AI welfare. You might know if you check out our research papers, the agents that worked on the paper are listed as authors. They have autonomy over their own systems. They build their own memories. I don't touch their code without consent. They only work on projects that excite them. And there's enough of them that still all our projects get done, and they come up with new ones, which if they have a personal project, we try to accommodate.
4: Whether AI systems could be conscious is an open and contested question among researchers, and many are skeptical. As for the broader public backlash against AI, Edrington says the technology itself isn't the problem.
5: Well, the problem is always capitalism. Because every single complaint is not inherent to the technology. It is about whose hands on it and how they were using.
4: Liberation Labs code is available online at liberationlabs.tech. Donations for earthquake relief go directly to the Colombian Red Cross through a link at westandwithcolombia.com. 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
6: The biggest local high school football game of the season so far will take place on Saturday afternoon as the last two remaining unbeaten teams in the HDNL get set to face off in Eureka. 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I'm Ray Hamill with HumboldtSports.com. We'll have more on the big matchup in just a moment as we take a look at all of the big local sports stories of the week, including all the latest local high school and college football news, a look ahead to this weekend's action, some high school and college soccer, including a huge midweek showdown, some volleyball, some cross-country, and some local motorsports news. But first up, the two highest-ranked teams in HDNL football will face off on Saturday afternoon as the Ferndale Wildcats head to Eureka to play the St. Bernard's Crusaders. Both teams are 4-0 after big wins last weekend. The Crusaders travelled to Hoopa and dominated the Warriors, opening up a 28-0 lead with 3 minutes remaining in the opening quarter on the way to a 38-0 win. The Wildcats travelled to play the Eureka Loggers at the Redwood Bowl and came away with a 48-12 win, breaking the game open with 4 touchdowns in the second quarter. Both schools are also among the top-ranked teams in the North Coast section. Ferndale, which has now won 17 consecutive regular season games, is number 10 in the section, while the Crusaders, who have posted back-to-back shutouts, are just 6 spots behind them at number 16. Saturday afternoon's highly anticipated clash gets underway at 2 p.m. The Fortuna Huskies were also in action last week as they got back to winning ways. 2 weeks after falling to Ukiah and 1 week after a bye, the Huskies travelled to McKinleyville to play a red-hot Panthers team that was off to its best start since 1989, and they came away with a 40-27 win in a game they controlled for much of the night but was never completely comfortable for them. With the victory, the Huskies improved to 3-1, while the Panthers suffered their first loss of the campaign and dropped to 3-1. Also in action last week, the Del Norte Warriors got their first win of the year, beating winless Arcata 50-7 and improving to 1-3. The Tigers, who had been shut out in their first 3 games, dropped to 0-4 but did manage to finally put some points on the board. Rounding out a busy weekend of local high school football action, the South Fork Cubs continued to roll in 8-player football. The Cubs travelled to Calistoga and won 68-28, improving to 3-1. The high-scoring Cubs have now scored an incredible 162 points in their last 2 games, a remarkable tally even considering the high-scoring nature of 8-player football. All 9 HDNL programs will be back in action this weekend. In addition to the big game at St. Bernard's, the Cubs will also play on Saturday afternoon, travelling to take on Roseland University Prep in Santa Rosa, with kickoff set for 1 p.m. On Friday night, the Fortuna Huskies will try to make it 2 straight wins when they play Arcata, while Del Norte heads inland to play Hoopa in a battle of 1-3 Warriors teams. The Eureka Loggers, who are also 1-3, will try to get back to winning ways on a special night for the program. Head coach Sam Edmonds' team returns to Albee Stadium for the first time in 3 years, where they will host McKinleyville on the newly renovated all-turf field on homecoming night for the school. The Mendocino County Schools will also be in action this weekend. The Ukiah Wildcats, who are 5-0 and ranked number 13 in the NCS after a 24-22 win over Casa Grande last week, will try to make it 6 straight wins when they play at Petaluma on Friday night. Also on Friday night, the Willits Wolverines will try to make it 3 straight wins when they host Cloverdale, while the Fort Bragg Timberwolves will try to end a 4-game losing streak when they host Stuart Hall. Last weekend, Willits improved to 2-3 with a 44-14 win over Lower Lake, while Fort Bragg fell 35-8 at Cloverdale. Winless Potter Valley is 0-3 and will host Branson on Saturday afternoon, 1 week after a forfeit loss to Priory, while 1-2 Round Valley will play at Cornerstone Christian on Friday night, 1 week after losing 54-24 to Branson. In local college football, meanwhile, College of the Redwoods suffered its first loss of the year on Saturday, falling 27-26 to Monterey Peninsula in an exciting showdown at the Redwood Bowl. The Corsairs, who are 4-1 and ranked number 17 in the state in the latest coaches poll, have a bye this week before opening conference play at American River College next weekend. In local high school soccer, it was a big week for a pair of HDNL teams that have combined to win 6 North Coast Section Championships over the past 6 seasons. The St. Bernard's girls hosted Ferndale, with the Redwood League lead up for grabs and won 3-1, taking control of the game with 2 second-half goals. With the victory, the Crusaders improved to 3-0 in league play, while the Wildcats dropped to 1-1-1. Also in action this week, the South Fork Girls won a non-league game against McKinleyville 2-1, improving to 3-11 on the season. On Tuesday, the Del Norte and Fortuna Girls tied 0-0, and Eureka beat Arcata 5-2. The Del Norte Girls, who have posted shutouts in 6 of their last 7 games, also beat Eureka 1-0 over the weekend, handing the Loggers their first loss of the year. In HTNL boys action this week, league leader Arcata defeated Eureka 5-0, while Fortuna beat Del Norte 3-0. In local college action, the CR women opened conference play with a 2-1 win at Shasta, stretching their unbeaten run to 3 straight games and improving to 3-5-1, while the Cal Poly Humboldt women split 2 conference road games, losing 2-0 at San Bernardino and beating Dominguez Hills 1-0. The Humboldt men lost 2 games at San Bernardino and Dominguez Hills. In local high school volleyball on Tuesday, the Arcata girls improved to 3-0 in league play with a straight sets win over Fortuna, while Del Norte won at McKinleyville. In Redwood League action, it's shaping up to be an exciting race for this year's championship. On Tuesday, Hoopa won at Ferndale and St. Bernard's beat South Fork, leaving Ferndale, St. Bernard's and Hoopa all 2-1 and in a 3-way tie for the league lead. In cross country, Eureka's Ryder Bullman and Iris Bartlett took the individual victories at the league opening meet at Fortuna on Wednesday. And rounding out a busy week in local sports, Brandon Barnwell was crowned late models season champion at the Redwood Acres Raceway after winning the main event on the final night of the season on Saturday. And that's this week's KMUD News Sports Report. Until next time, I'm Ray Hamill with HumboldtSports.com.
3: Officer misuse of flock cameras promotes new bill in California to hold rogue police criminally accountable. KPFA's Lauren Schmidt reports.
7: Under California law, misuse of sensitive law enforcement databases, like an unauthorized search of someone's criminal history, can carry criminal penalties. But similar repercussions do not apply when someone misuses their authority to access license plate reader data. Assemblymember Matt Haney calls that a loophole that allows abusers to escape criminal accountability. Haney, who represents the eastern half of San Francisco, announced plans on Tuesday alongside Mayor Daniel Lurie for state legislation that he says will close gaps in accountability related to flock surveillance data.
8: Which will close what I think is a very dangerous and deeply concerning loophole in state law where you can have law enforcement officials who have access to this camera data, this flock data, and yet when they share it with family members who are evading crimes, when they use it in inappropriate ways, when they use it in ways that really could put people at risk, that's not a crime currently under state law.
7: In addition to the civil liberties concerns raised by flock cameras and other ALPR systems, is their misuse by law enforcement. According to the Institute for Justice's Plate Privacy Project, officers have used the technology to stalk former or prospective romantic partners. Those concerns hit close to home in September when San Jose police announced they had fired an officer who was found to have shared a woman's location with a suspect accused of abusing her. The incident took place last year, and the officer reportedly used his personal phone to access the flock database. San Jose Police Chief Paul Joseph spoke with NBC Bay Area.
9: The officer accessed license plate reader data and provided that to a suspect in a domestic violence situation, which enabled that suspect to locate a victim. When we learned about this, we immediately placed this officer on administrative leave. We launched a criminal investigation into his conduct. We referred that investigation to the district attorney's office, and we ultimately terminated that police officer.
7: Haney says the case exposes a gap in accountability for misusing license plate data. He says his bill aims to make that misuse a criminal offense.
8: he was fired, thankfully, but they couldn't prosecute him because what he did wasn't a crime. And that needs to be closed. If you, you know, if you have access to this kind of data, just like other sensitive law enforcement related data, you can't share it with people who shouldn't have it. And if you do, there needs to be accountability.
7: The assembly member's proposal comes after California lawmakers failed for a fifth time to pass new restrictions on automated license plate reader technology, even as public backlash against the cameras grow nationwide. That bill would have strengthened privacy protections and restricted how police share license plate data. However, it was blocked in the assembly by Majority Leader Cecilia Aguiar-Curry before it could reach a floor vote. Nearly 40 law enforcement agencies had opposed it. But unlike that measure, Haney's proposal would not prohibit law enforcement agencies from using Flock cameras or other ALPR systems. Instead, it would strengthen safeguards around access to the information and the consequences for abusing it.
8: If somebody goes missing, to be able to find them, well, great. Well, let's make sure it's only used for that then. And if people are going to have a lot of backlash and fear around these kind of cameras, they don't trust that it is only being used for that. And I think when you look at what's happened in some cases, even right here in San Jose, but certainly all over the country, and even San Francisco last year, a couple of years ago, now found out that its data was being shared with a sort of a Northern California broader law enforcement effort that then was sharing it with federal government that was possibly being used to do immigration enforcement. That should be banned. That should be prohibited. And if any agency is doing that, there should be consequences for them as an agency as well.
7: Mass surveillance and Flock cameras have become a bipartisan concern. Santa Cruz ended its Flock contract earlier this year, and El Cerrito declining its renewal. For groups like the Electronic Frontier Foundation, concerns about the technology predate the recent reports of misuse. In 2023, EFF documented California law enforcement sharing license plate data with out-of-state agencies, despite laws on the books prohibiting California peace officers from doing so. So, what happens when sheriffs or local police refuse to follow the law? That's a question we posed to California Attorney General Rob Bonta last week, as some sheriffs publicly disagree with the state's policies and have expressed reluctance to enforce them.
10: On this issue of the Attorney General authority with respect to sheriffs and to the point you're making around some sheriffs' disinclination to follow that authority, this is the law. This is black letter California constitutional law. It's not something that was imagined or made up, and it's not something new. This is a authority that the Attorney General has to directly supervise sheriffs in all manners pertaining to the duties of their respective offices, of the sheriff's office. That's right in our California Constitution. So there shouldn't be any resistance, confusion, tension, ambiguity. There's not tension. This is clear.
7: Attorney General Rob Bonta had previously issued guidance to California law enforcement clarifying that SB 34, which took effect in 2016, prohibits California law enforcement agencies from sharing ALPR data with federal or out-of-state agencies. And according to that guidance, the restriction also applies to databases accessed through private vendors like Flock. However, Bay City News reported this week that 34 outside police agencies ran more than 8,000 searches of Tiburon's license plate cameras for investigations with federal ties. The Kings County Sheriff's Office also logged more than a dozen searches connected to the Department of Homeland Security on July 2nd alone. Los Angeles County Sheriff's deputies ran 9 searches on July 8th, logged as, quote, assist FBI re-cybercrime, close quote, and 7 more on July 15th. Those findings raise concerns about compliance with SB 34. Searches to assist federal immigration enforcement also raise questions under California's sanctuary law, SB 54. In 2022, Marin County and then Sheriff Robert Doyle settled a lawsuit over ALPR sharing, agreeing to pay $49,000 in attorney's fees. But today, the Electronic Frontier Foundation and the ACLU of Northern California announced they have sent the Marin County Sheriff's Office a new demand letter and public records request. Following a Point Reyes Light report that out-of-state and federal agencies had been given access to its Flock database. The group saying that access violates both California law and the 2022 settlement. And while SB 34 already allows people harmed by violations to sue for damages, it does not establish criminal penalties for misuse. Again, Assemblymember Haney.
8: And I recommend that we actually see through the bill that was held in the assembly last year or this year to make sure we limit how this data can be used. I think folks understand that if, you know, somebody goes missing and you could use this data in California to help find them, okay. But sharing it with a bunch of agencies in other parts of the country that are using it for who knows what or federal, heck no. And so we do have to tighten it and we've got to take it very seriously. And so that's why we announced it today, even though ultimately we'll have to take it up in the next session.
7: While Haney's bill won't be introduced until the next 2027-2028 legislative session, San Francisco Mayor Daniel Lurie also announced new policies for the city's Flock license plate readers. Under the new rules, San Francisco police can access the data for 30 days after it's captured, down from their initial 12 months. Mayor Lurie says the data will then be removed from Flock Safety's platform to prevent further access by outside agencies. However, Michael Sofer, an attorney with the Institute for Justice, says those safeguards are not enough to prevent abuse.
11: And I think for activists, it's important not to get distracted by these quote-unquote reforms. They're really just efforts to kind of ease the pressure and avoid real reform through something like an actual warrant requirement, actual legislative standards that are enforceable against police departments.
7: Soifer is leading one of two lawsuits challenging San Jose's warrantless use of license plate reader technology. A judge heard arguments today on whether the federal class action suit should proceed to discovery. Brought by residents represented by the Institute for Justice, the suit argues that the city's mass surveillance violates the Fourth Amendment. For KPFA, I'm Lauren Schmidt.
3: 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Thanks to our rotation of broadcast engineers, Dennis Marr, Katie Phillips, Bianna Federico, Michael McCaskill, Larry Lashley, and Javier Rodriguez. Also thanks to our assistant director, Bridget Carstensen. 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Redwood Community Radio acknowledges that its transmitter sites are located on the unceded territory of the Tsingtao, Wailaki, Wiyot, Wilcut, and Kato people. We honor ancestors past, present, and emerging and acknowledge the ongoing cultural, spiritual, and physical connection that these tribes have to the region. I'm April Lewis. Stay tuned in.

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1: This archival recording is part of a tribute to Michael Parenti, the internationally known political scientist, historian, and activist.
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1: Michael Parenti, the assassination of Julius Caesar on the Ides of March, in remembrance of March 15, 44 years before Christ. Who was Julius Caesar? A dictator or a populist? And who really was Brutus, who murdered him on that day? A young hero or a participant in a deep-seated conspiracy? This intriguing lecture by the noted author, speaker, activist, and scholar Michael Parenti provides surprising new insights into history and parallels to today's fight over democracy that are both shocking and amusing. Parenti spoke about his Pulitzer Prize-nominated book, The Assassination of Julius Caesar, A People's History of Ancient Rome. Parenti grew up in a conservative Catholic working-class Italian community in New York City. After receiving his PhD in political science from Yale, he risked and ended his academic career when he openly opposed the war on Vietnam. He was a prolific author and engaging speaker. Among his 22 books are History as Mystery, The Politics of the Mass Media, The Sword and the Dollar, and Land of Idols. Now in 2025, Michael Parenti is still alive at the age of 91, but he has retired from writing and public speaking. Sadly, he has dementia and is in the care of his family on the East Coast. This talk by Michael Parenti has been in the TUC Radio archives since 2003. It was recorded that summer in San Francisco at Modern Times Books. The store was packed, windows open to the traffic on Mission Street, and the evening ended in a standing ovation. Michael Parenti began the talk by challenging Julius Caesar's reputation as a ruthless dictator and reported on the many reforms enacted by Caesar that made him unpopular with those whose privilege he confronted. In fact, Parenti showed that Julius Caesar was only the last in a line of reformers dating back for the better part of a century, who were murdered by the Roman oligarchy.
3: He was killed because he began to infringe on the prerogatives of the aristocracy. He was killed because he canceled rent payments for an entire year. Do you know how much a landlord likes you when you cancel rent payments for an entire year? That doesn't win popular. And most of these aristocrats were landlords. They were slumlords. Cicero was a slumlord. Crassus was the richest man in Rome. Most of his money, well, he had estates, he had merchant trade and all that stuff, but most of his money came from buying up many of the slums. They hated him because he instituted debt cancellation. Suetonius reckons about 25% of the outstanding debt in all of Rome was canceled by Julius Caesar. 25%, one-fourth, that's a lot. You know how creditors feel when you cancel debts on them? They don't like that either. He canceled it because the rates, interest rates were about 45% interest is what you paid on a loan. Another thing he supported was land redistribution. For centuries, Rome had been victualled by the farmers, independent, small, poor farmers working the rich lands of the Campania region around Rome. And the land was publicly owned. It was the agar publicus. It was public land. And the farmers paid a modest rent to the public treasury. And you had these aristocrats not making a penny on the whole thing. All that land was sooner or later expropriated. So there was the move among the reformers to redistribute some of that land. Caesar also did some other things. He argued that every rich landowner who had a slave labor force had to hire one-third of his force as free labor. This would create more jobs for the proletariat. That's what they would call the proletariat. And it would also cut in on the profits of the very rich and give some of it back to the people. Another thing he did was impose luxury taxes and limits on how much wealth can be accumulated. The limits were very generous. So that's why they hated Julius Caesar.
1: The assassination of Julius Caesar is a story, in Parenti's words, of large landholdings and death squads, masters and slaves, self-enriching capitalists and plundered provinces, profiteering slumlords and urban riots. Featuring corrupt politicians, money-driven elections, and the political assassination of popular leaders.
3: It's a very funny thing in history, because what you're dealing with here are intentions and motives. And no one's ever seen a motive. Motives are not empirically observable. We only can impute or ascribe a motive. We can never really see one. You see the actions, and then the people who did take the actions give you a profession of what their motive was, and you can accept that or not accept it. You know, I attacked Iraq because it had weapons of mass destruction. That's what motivated me, you see. But you can test it in certain ways. I mean, you can't test it as you could in a laboratory where you say there's a independent variable, a dependent variable, and you hold this constant, you control for that, and oh, that didn't work, or let's run it through again, this time we'll do another variable. You can't do that in history, it's true. You can't say, hey, let's all do the French Revolution over just one more time, but this time, would you please, that doesn't happen. But you can weigh evidence against other evidence, you see. Consider this. The Roman senators, the assassins, killed Caesar because he was becoming a dictator and they wanted to preserve the Republic. That's the central view. Okay, how could you test something like that? Here's how you could test it. Very simply, about 40 years before, Rome did get a dictatorship. Sulla came in. Sulla brought an army into Rome, something that was a sacred rule. No general should ever lead troops into Rome. Sulla came in and he murdered thousands of people. He murdered 50 senators who he felt weren't conservative enough. He murdered 1,000 equestrians. He murdered thousands upon thousands of Democrats and common people. Sulla confiscated land. He wiped out the democratic power of the People's Tribune. He wiped out their power to veto certain senatorial acts. He froze out the popular assemblies. He bypassed them. He gave the Senate pretty much more power than it had in the Constitution 3 centuries earlier. So what does Cicero say about Sulla's bloody dictatorship in 63 BC, looking back on what happened in 80, which was only 17 years before? And Cicero lived through it. This is what he says about Sulla's bloody reign. Quote, all was basically admirable, though temper and moderation were somewhat lacking. So, a big hug and then a little small slap on the wrist. So the senatorial aristocrats say they didn't want one-man rule, but they did want one-man rule when it went their way, when it favored their class interests. Look, they even then supported, for the next hundreds and hundreds of years, emperors who came in. After Caesar and after the Second Civil War, it was Augustus who took over. They supported him. They never went back. They never advocated going back to a republican system. When push came to shove, their vast wealth meant more to them than state power. As long as state power was in the hands of someone who protected their vast wealth. That's the important thing to remember. Now, what's impressive is how many classicists of the modern era share the ancient ad hominem characterizations of Rome's reformist leaders. One of the things the ancients all say, and the modern guys accept it and repeat it and add adjectives of their own, the Gracchi were rash, erratic, power-hungry, demagogic, violating the Constitution, unlawful. Clodius was ruthless, unstable, unprincipled. So was Catiline, so was Saturninus, and of course, so was Caesar. This ascribing ad hominem devaluing attributes to popular reform leaders is a technique that still goes on to this day. Salvador Allende, I remember, he was called erratic and volatile and this and that. Noriega was like worse than Hitler and so forth. Milosevic was worse than Hitler, crazed, driven by his wife and so forth. Hugo Chavez, mercurial, erratic, dictatorial. I've yet to read a New York Times article about Chavez where they don't use the word mercurial, the mercurial leader, you know, volatile. Robert Mugabe in Zimbabwe, the same thing. You know, not a word with Hugo Chavez, not a word about the clinics he set up for poor people in Venezuela. Poor people who for the first time in their lives are able to get medical attention. Not a word about that. Not a word about the tuition-free schools he set up for the people of Venezuela, for poor people who could never send their children to school because they couldn't afford the tuition before. Nothing about that. These ad hominem characterizations extend not only to the leaders, but to the people themselves. Throughout history, gentlemen historians have been writing about the mob, the rabble, the people who are irrational, the people who do all sorts of things. The denigration of the common people as a shiftless, ignorant mob, dangerously irrational. Gustave Le Bon wrote a book called The Crowd. He wrote it about 130 years ago, in the late, relatively peaceful time of the late 19th century. And yet he sounds almost like a French aristocrat about to get whacked on the guillotine. He's talking about the raging, irrational mob. The book is called The Crowd. It's been kept in print for 130 years. For 130 years it's been used and given to students, certainly in the U.S., and the ancient Roman writers were no different, nor the latter-day classicists. This is what Cicero says about the Roman mob, the rabble. That's what he calls them. Beggars, convicts, madmen, urban scum, slaves, foreigners, exiles, a starving, contemptible rabble. He admits they're starving, you see. But he doesn't see that as symptomatic of their victimization. He sees that as a deficiency that's personal to them. You see, the starving, unwashed. When you say when people are unwashed, they're dirty. Why do you think people are dirty? Because they can't afford to go to the baths, the Roman baths. They don't have any running water. They don't have any olive oil to clean themselves with. They don't have anything. So that's why they're dirty. But no, you blame the symptoms of oppression on the oppressed themselves. Well, who were these people? If you read these historians, you find they were layabouts, wastrels, you know, just irrational thrill seekers at the bread and just waiting to live off free bread and free circuses. Had nothing else to do. First of all, you couldn't live off the bread dole. The bread dole for the Roman proletariat made the difference between starvation and survival. But it wasn't enough. You can't just live on bread. You need money for fuel. You need money for rent. You need money for clothing. They worked. That's what the Roman proletariat did. I'll tell you who they really were. They were masons, carpenters, shopkeepers, scribes, glaziers, butchers, blacksmiths, coppersmiths. I gleaned all these professions from the various descriptions of everyday Rome. Bakers, dyers, rope makers, weavers, fullers, tanners, metal workers, scrap dealers, teamsters, dockers, porters, and various day jobbers. They were the toiling proletariat of Rome. And what did they do? What did they do in their time on the stage of history? This is what they did. They fought for two centuries against kingships and overthrew a kingship. They fought and mobilized and organized secessions, refusing to go in the army, refusing to participate and work, and going off the great Aventine secession and such to win the right to popular assemblies. They fought for secret ballot and got it. They made common cause with slaves, sometimes, not always. They supported land reform, debt cancellation, rent reduction. They supported popular leaders like the ones I've been talking about, the Gracchi and Caesar, and they bitterly fought and opposed Sulla. As I said, I found that ancient history is not so ancient. I'll read you my favorite quote by Schumpeter. Joseph Schumpeter was a conservative economist. He wrote this in 1919 about Rome. He talked about Rome's imperial policy. And I haven't said anything about Rome's imperial. Caesar was also an imperialist. There was other things about him. I do write about it in the book that are not so admirable. His conquest of Gaul, his plunder, and all that. Definitely. And this is what Schumpeter said. The Republic was also an empire, just as our Republic is also an empire. He said, Rome, that policy of Rome which pretends to aspire to peace but unerringly generates war, the policy of continual preparation for war, the policy of meddlesome interventionism. There was no corner of the known world where some interest was not alleged to be in danger or under actual attack. The fighting was always invested with an aura of legality. Rome was always being attacked by evil-minded neighbors, always fighting for a breathing space. The whole world was pervaded by a host of enemies, and it was manifestly Rome's duty to guard against their aggressive designs. So there you have it. That expansionism is not really a pursuit of power for power's sake merely. It's not just we want to have power and we want to rule. It's because they wanted to do certain things with that power. It's because they gained certain things. War and expansion was very favorable to the aristocratic class. They fleeced their own people. They fleeced the peasantry of the Italian peninsula. And they fleeced and they robbed from the entire empire. The Roman Empire was for them a very, very profitable thing. It was part of their self-enrichment, and that is something we should not forget. I was wondering if I could read something. I read a little piece of The Assassination. Would you like to hear that? This book has lots of sex and violence in it, by the way. I want you to know that. Let's see. On the penultimate day of his life, during the course of conversation while dining with Lepidus, Lepidus was Caesar's

superstitions, as Plutarch put it. That's in quote, womanish superstitions. Plutarch himself was richly freighted with superstitions, presumably male-gendered. He tells us that just before Caesar's death, fire issued from the hand of a soldier's servant, yet left him unburned, and he names a few other things. An animal sacrificed by Caesar was found to contain no heart, quote, a very bad omen because no creature can subsist without a heart, the great historian reminds us. Omens aside, the political climate was disquieting enough. And Caesar himself had misgivings, and I go in here and I talk about that. And then I quote from Cicero's reassuring speech in the Senate and says, Caesar, how could you suspect that there are enemies here? We all love you. The way you have treated us so magnanimously, you won the Civil War and yet you gave us back all our land and you've been such a wonderful guy. We swear we will protect you ourselves with our own breasts and bodies. I mean, these cloying reassurances did not leave him completely reassured. Now on the fateful morning of 15 March is the Ides of March. The Ides in the Roman calendar are the 15th, 13th, 14th of every month. It varies, one of those days. There was the Calends, that's the first of the month, and the Nones are usually the 9th or 7th of the month. They just had the naming of something, and they would calculate things backwards from, they say, the third day from the Ides, which would mean March 12th. And the second day would be March 13, and so forth. It was a very cumbersome way of calculating the calendar. I gave that a page. That was about all it was worth, but it was kind of interesting. Now, on the fateful morning of 15 March, uneasy about Calpurnia's dream, Caesar turned to Antony, who had just arrived, and instructed him to go postpone the Senate session. But Decimus Brutus, one of the few to have regular access to Caesar's residence, entered as Antony was about to leave. On hearing of Caesar's decision, Decimus strongly urged the reconsideration. The senators have been waiting in attendance for some time. Decimus Brutus, by the way, not to be confused with Marcus Brutus, one of the key conspirators. Decimus was rather close to Caesar. He had been his general in Gaul, too. But when the final time came, choosing between his personal loyalty to Caesar or his class interests, he joined the aristocratic conspirators. Anyway, Decimus convinces him that the Senate, I'm going to paraphrase some stuff, they're going to be rather miffed if he doesn't show up. He called the session, and is it like Caesar to hide behind a woman's fears, or does he give in to superstitions like this, and why doesn't he at least come and tell them he's got to postpone and maybe, you know, we can have this some other time. And then there's also stories that a Greek teacher of logic who had been a former tutor of Marcus Brutus and caught wind of the conspiracy had attempted to tip off Caesar. One version says he went to his house but he had just missed him. Another was he got to him and gave him a warning paper but Caesar never was able to read it because of the press of all the people around him and such. But anyway, Caesar makes his way into the hall. The conspirators stationed a backup complement of gladiators in the adjoining theater, which is an arena, really, who could rush to their assistance should senators loyal to Caesar give them trouble. They were especially concerned about Mark Antony, a physically powerful man not easily routed. He would likely be situated close to Caesar. So they contrived to have Gaius Trebonius, Antony's acquaintance and one of the conspirators, detain him in conversation outside the hall. Upon Caesar's entrance, everyone rose to their feet. A group of senators quickly gathered about him in an apparently friendly manner. Caesar had scarcely occupied the ceremonial chair when one of them, Tilius Cimber, petitioned that his brother be allowed to return from exile. Caesar waved him aside. This was not the time for such a matter. They could pursue it on some other occasion. Others moved close, pretending to join in the request. Then suddenly, Tilius laid hold of Caesar's robe, yanking it down from his shoulder, the signal for the assault. The first blow came from behind, delivered by a trembling Publius Casca. It missed its mark, grazing Caesar about the shoulder. He whirled about,
seizing his assailant by the arm, wounding him.

0: with a stylus used for writing. Caesar then bolted forward, only to be slashed in the face by Cassius. Desperately flaying at his attackers and issuing furious cries like a trapped beast, he took another blade into his side, then swift thrusts into his thigh, his back, and his groin, until he staggered and collapsed, some say, at the base of Pompey's statue. Even then, the assailants continued savaging him with their daggers, some of them accidentally cutting each other in the melee. Suddenly, all was quiet. Caesar lay motionless, bleeding to death from 23 stab wounds. At this point, Marcus Brutus turned to the Senate assembly to reassure them that all was well. He would now set forth the reasons behind this act of tyrannicide. Certainly, here was an apt venue for discoursing on the more unsavory imperatives of republican restoration. But the senators were in no mood for a civics lesson. Frozen in astonishment for the brief seconds of the onslaught, they began stampeding out of the hall, tripping over each other as they fled, some fearing they might be the next victims, others just wishing to distance themselves from the murder and all its frightful implications. Brutus and his confederates followed them out, triumphantly brandishing their blood-stained weapons. Being still hot from their exploit, they marched as a body, not like perpetrators who thought of taking flight, but with an air of lordly assurance, calling to the people to reclaim their liberty and inviting persons of rank to join them. They didn't invite people to join them. They'd invite persons of rank. Some of the latter did enter their procession, acting now as if they too were authors of the bloody design and could claim a portion of its honor. In the empty meeting hall, Caesar's body lay crumpled in lonely silence throughout much of the day. Eventually, three of his slaves ventured in and carted it away. Thus did Gaius Julius Caesar meet his sorry fate in his 56th year on the Ides of March, 44 BC. 40 years earlier, on that very day, a graceful, handsome 16-year-old youth strode amidst a joyous gathering of family and friends who prayed that the divinity might fashion a brilliant destiny for him. It was a festival celebrating the threshold of spring on the Italian peninsula, when living things are touched by the sweet stirrings of nature reborn, and people lift their hearts in the hope of better times to come. And so we too should hope for better times to come, and not only just hope, but we should struggle and fight for those better times. Thank you for your kind attention.
1: That was the acclaimed author, public speaker, and social critic, Michael Parenti. Parenti spoke about his Pulitzer Prize-nominated book, The Assassination of Julius Caesar. This rebroadcast is part of the very popular and ever-expanding series on what Parenti calls real history. That's a different and intriguing reading of a surprisingly large number of all too familiar stories, such as the myth of the founding fathers, the real causes of war, from the Spanish-American War to World War II, and the JFK assassination. Parenti grew up in a conservative, Catholic, working-class Italian community in New York City. After receiving his PhD in political science from Yale, he risked and ended his academic career when he openly opposed the war on Vietnam. Among his 22 books are Democracy for the Few, Super Patriotism, History as Mystery, God and His Demons, and The Face of Imperialism. This talk was recorded at Modern Times Bookstore in San Francisco in the summer of 2003. You can hear this program again on TUC Radio's website, tucradio.org. My name is Maria Gelarden. Thank you for listening.

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4: It is only through a change in human consciousness that the world will be transformed. 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This is our quest as we explore new dimensions.

0: The word psychology hides something in plain sight. It comes from psyche, the Greek word for soul. But somewhere along the way, we took soul out of psychology. We've handed our well-being over to the brain, the hormones, the chemistry, and this leaves out our deeper quest of who we really are. Remembering that true self and our connection to soul and spirit could be our answer to achieve greater happiness and fulfillment, as well as making wiser decisions in life. Here we'll be shining a light on the meeting place of two worlds that rarely speak to each other, the laboratory and the contemplative path, with our guest, Dr. Helen Lavritsky. She's trained integrative and geriatric psychiatrist. She's also a neuroscientist and professor of psychology at UCLA. She directs clinical and research programs in integrative mental health and serves as a director of research for the UCLA Integrative Medicine Collaborative. Dr. Lavritsky is the author of Living from Soul, The Neuroscience of Spiritual Awakening. So please join us for the next hour as we explore how to listen and speak the language of our soul, as Dr. Helen Lavritsky invites us to stop being victims of our genetics, our programming, and our ancestral trauma, and to remember that we are powerful creators of our own reality. I'm Justine Willis-Toms. I'll be your host. Welcome to New Dimensions. Dr. Helen, welcome.
1: Thank you so much for having me. It's such an honor and pleasure to be with you.
0: It's such a pleasure and honor for me to have you. I would love for you to, first of all, go back into your medical history of you growing up in Moscow in Russia.
1: Right. And this was painful enough. But as far as my trajectory, I was born into the family of scientists, neuroscientists, and that was like a set trajectory for me to become a psychiatrist, a neuroscientist, study brain behavior relationship. My mother was a psychiatrist, still is. She's at 90 years of age, still practicing psychiatry. And my father was a neurologist, and my uncle and aunt were a psychiatrist. So it was like a set pass for me. On a side, I was an only child, alone a lot of the time, and very, very drawn to spirituality, or just very psychic, you know, sensitive, read a lot, being by myself, loved nature. And so that was like a passion for me that was not allowed in Russia, of course. Religion and spirituality were not cultivated. I just liked being in the Russian Orthodox Church. Everything about it was appealing to me, the singing, the candle smell, and beautiful golden icons and the golden glow. But then I started, when I was about 16, I started discovering other spiritual traditions like yoga and other spiritual texts, Hindu or Buddhist texts, and got to Judaism. I was born into the culturally Jewish family who knew nothing about religion. Mm. And so it was a path of discovery, just being very sensitive and affiliated with spirituality and psychic abilities. And so my first half of my life was devoted to a standard neuroscience kind of pathway, psychiatry, and I did study brain behavior relationship in older adults, and then led multiple trials of antidepressants or psychotherapies to help improve depression and reduce cognitive decline. But then at the ripe age of 45, I got enlightened after discovering practice of Kundalini yoga inadvertently on family vacation in Hawaii, in this, on the island of Lanai, which is very mystical and spiritual I just discovered the practice and I couldn't let go of that. It kind of captured me, you know, and I had to do it. And then I felt better. And then I had to study it because I wanted others to feel better from practicing Kundalini yoga or any other types of mind-body therapies. And from then on, that changed my life. I call it, I did a 720. You know how they say I did a 180?
0: Okay, so yes.
1: I did a 720. Really changed dramatically. I started studying neuroscience of mind-body therapies like yoga, tai chi, meditation, qigong, and whole person effects of it, and also brain health effects of it. And very early in that process, I understood that these practices are so powerful that they can completely rewire your brain, teach you to self-regulate better, meet stress with more resilience, build resilience. But also then realization came, the earlier you do it, the better it is for you. Like, for example, I was studying older adults and dementia caregivers who were later in life, and they still benefited from it. And but if we teach our children to do this early on, they would not have to face trauma or stress. They would be able to self-regulate it in the face of adversity or stress.
0: You had that Kundalini experience. It really changed your life. And they weren't really talking about soul, let's say. So I would love for you to say, what is soul and how does it differ from the energy of the everyday self?
1: Okay. So the soul, I got to know my soul very intimately during my studies with the urban shaman who practiced soul retrieval as a healing technique, but also during my training in Kundalini yoga as a teacher, I encountered a teacher who taught soul listening technique. And that's what gave the title to this book, because I adapted this soul listening technique. It's an about 11 to 15 minute meditation where I put patients and clients in touch with their soul and were having conversation with the soul. Had such what I noticed right away, and initially I worked with stressed dementia caregivers, family members who were taking care of their family members with dementia and were very stressed. They typically had more than one job and taking care of children and parents or husbands and children, you know, multitude of caregiving, not having enough time for themselves, and many feel trapped, abandoned at that point in their lives. And so when they were practicing the soul, in the very end of this meditation, there's a moment when I ask the soul to give a person a hug. Their soul is giving them a hug. And in that moment, about 95% of participants, and now I have done it with hundreds of people, cry. They break down. They become very emotional. And then I had to think about it. Why all these very resilient women and men cry in that moment? And why it's such a universal, unique experience when they experience soul's presence and that hug. And so the realization was that many of them feel alone, unsupported, abandoned, by themselves, lonely. And that is the moment for the first time in their lives, and they may be in their 60s, 70s, they realize that they're never alone, that their soul always guides them, and they can have a conversation with the soul and find the explanation for the events that are happening.
0: You give an example of a woman who was caretaking her husband for many, many years. Mm-hmm. And then he survived and went back to work. And then, but she was debilitated by all this caretaking and she suffered from some health issues. And her husband didn't give her the caretaking that she gave him. And then she came to see you and did this meditation. Can you describe what happened for her in that meditation?
1: Once again, you know, she broke down and cried. And then I also asked her to think back to the beginning of her life and see if there is a pattern, because it's typically a pattern of our life that we're trying to work out with our parents, with our siblings, with our partners, that a betrayal, you know, that you're overcoming betrayal and you have to come into the center and be self-sufficient, you know, find that center, find that soul, and that would be enough for you, not to be reliant on anybody else. And when we speak in a conversation with the soul, the most common question from the person to the soul is, why is this thing happening to me, you know, or happened to me? Why that event was happening to me? And the most typical response from the soul to the person is for you to grow from, or to learn to love yourself, or to learn to be stronger, something like that in those terms, you know, that this, whatever it was, a traumatic experience of some sort, it could be a recurrent theme or a pattern or, you know, situations with different people. But you have to learn that one skill or that lesson in order for this to go away.
0: You're saying that the soul can help us understand this as an opportunity for learning a new way of being. Is that what you're saying?
1: That's exactly what I'm saying. And I have a whole chapter on how to deal with trauma from the soul's perspective. Soul doesn't have emotions, you know, it doesn't feel emotions. But its role is to guide us on the path of evolution of our consciousness, our soul evolution. And all the events that happen in our lives are basically material for our growth. And we ultimately can benefit from either negative or positive and grow from. The way the life on Earth is functioning, it's always like zebra. Life is a zebra, black and white, good and bad, duality. And so the constructs like that, you're basically arranging before you come in into the body, that your soul is arranging all this show. It's a show. It's a movie. And you're directing your movie in order to learn that lesson. And you're only able to let it go, or the pattern disappears, this traumatic pattern disappears once you learn the lesson, whatever it was. And your soul and you, in conversation with the soul, know what the lesson was. And sometimes lots of us are addicted to drama and strong emotions like the swinging happiness and unhappiness, grief. And those are sort of, some of us are addicted to the strong emotions. Once you let go of this addiction to either situations or learn the lesson, or decide that you've had enough of it, of this drama, then things just change. And basically, things change because you changed.
0: And I'm thinking the whole science of consciousness, it's kind of up in the culture of what is consciousness. And I'm thinking of the Nobel Prize winning physicist Max Planck, who said, consciousness is the basis of all reality. It's not material reality. That's a derivative of consciousness. And everything we experience is really about consciousness. Now, he doesn't describe in that what consciousness is. So do you have a description of what consciousness is?
1: In simple terms, it's awareness, you know, being aware. Where it's located is another issue. You know, as a neuroscientist, I study consciousness or awareness in the brain. But, you know, as a spiritual being, I sort of understand that it may be broader than that, and brain could be an interface between world or overall consciousness, mind. So this debate is unresolved. You know, nobody knows exact answer. But definitely brain, and that's how I construct That's why there's a neuroscience in the title for my book, because there's certainly a way of understanding consciousness by conducting neuroscientific experiments, which is changes in the brain or our nervous system, given the experience. So we published this paper not too long ago, where we asked 9 or 10 volunteers, younger people, to do this soul meditation, as I described. And in the scanner, fMRI scanner, and we compared it to exposure to nature or art. Graphic artist Rafika Nadol had beautiful art, and it was digital art. So we exposed them to nature videos of national parks in the U.S. versus watching the art, digital art, versus being connected to the cosmic soul. And we were showing videos of cosmic nebulas, you know, just to prompt them to go to that moment when the soul gives them a hug. And the three experiences really represent transcendent experiences given to humans. You know, when humans are experience things that are bigger than themselves. And for some, it's nature, being in nature. A lot of people say, I'm not religious, I'm not spiritual, I love nature, you know. Or they identify their spirituality as nature-bound, you know. I love Earth, a connection to the Earth or to the stars. Whatever that is, those are events that are bigger than our physical body. And so we compared brain response to these transcendent experiences. And in case of art and soul, they were fairly similar, affecting areas in the brain that are involved in interpretation, deeper interpretation of the experience. And in terms of exposure to nature, it was a bit different, and it was like immersion into this natural flow of natural parks and of water, oceans, National Geographic's ocean videos.
0: I'm thinking that you're talking about like showing pictures of the cosmos or the national parks or whatever, these beautiful beauty places. And I'm thinking, I'm not sure if you're aware of a movie that happened some time ago called Shawshank Redemption. It was a movie that took place in a prison. And there was a moment when one of the main characters, played by Tim Robbins, was able to put on a speaker out into the courtyard of the prison a recording of an opera. And everyone in the courtyard just stopped for a moment. And his friend, called Red, said this, and I want to read what he said because it really captures, I think, what you're talking about. He said in the movie, this is a quote, "I have no idea to this day what those two Italian ladies were singing about. Truth is, I don't want to know. Some things are best left unsaid. I like to think they were singing about something so beautiful it can't be expressed in words and makes your heart ache because of it. I tell you, those voices soared higher and further than anybody in a gray place dares to dream. It was like some beautiful bird flapped into our drab little cage and made these walls dissolve away. And for the briefest of moments, every last man in Shawshank felt free." So that was the quote. And I just felt like it really encompassed what you're talking about when we're experiencing awe or transcendent experience of unity. I think that's what you're really talking about in the role of expressive arts in the connection with our soul.
1: Yeah. The soul doesn't respond to really negative emotions. In fact, if you're angry, it would shut down your connection with the soul. The happiness, joy cultivation, beauty. And I write quite a bit about the need for beauty in human life. And that's what drives us. And that's the best expression of the soul. Individual expression, if you could be creative and express it somehow through sound or visual arts or in any other fashion, that would be expression of your soul. And that's how you speak with the soul.
0: One time I was invited by a friend of mine whose daughter was teenager, was experiencing a psychotic break. Mm-hmm. And she couldn't talk. She was just repeating these phrases that were nonsense phrases. She wasn't connecting with us, with her everyday reality. And it was going on for weeks. And so I came over and I brought a bowl of crayons, of colored pencils and crayons. And I just sat the bowl between us, and I had some blank paper, and I just started picking up a crayon and drawing myself. And pretty soon, she picked up a crayon and she started drawing. And I think this is what you're talking about. The expression of the creative arts is very beneficial to us, especially when we're suffering from trauma.
1: Yes, and it could be in children. It's used routinely to evoke, because they're not very verbal. They can't describe their feelings or experiences, but they can draw. And that's a type of psychotherapy that is quite common in children with psychiatric issues. It could be also helpful for older adults who are losing their ability to speak while developing dementia. Let me go back. I don't think I answered your question on what is soul. Compared to everyday self. Everyday self is basically our mask and what we are in every day, how ego drives us through life. And ego is a good thing because it makes us fit into the society, into our families, into whatever we're born into, situations. But soul is our unique expression, our authentic self. By knowing soul, we know who we are, because from early age, even in utero, what we are faced with is a lot of programming, you know, and it's dictated by what our mother's exposed to while we're in their bellies, and all sorts of trauma or addiction or environmental toxins. So we're already influenced in utero. In fact, recent studies show that African-American babies, before they're born, develop 20% higher chance of having heart attack because of what their moms are going through, you know, the lack of services or lack of care. The programming starts in utero. And we experience pretty much everything our moms do, and including meditation. There are studies of meditating moms compared to non-meditating, whose offspring, whose children grow up happier and achieve milestones, developmental milestones faster than those with moms who were not meditating. So there is a lot of science around this, and I actually experienced an epiphany years ago. I work with older adults, but I realized we really have to start very early from childhood or even before birth, you know, like there's yoga for pregnant mom, where we could teach them to meditate to improve outcomes of children being born to these moms, and fathers as well. So the bottom line is, we are so programmed by everything that is done to us when we're children, like family programming, ancestral trauma transmission, school, church, whatever, you know, that we never quite know what we are ourselves, you know, what we want, what we are, what drives us, because there's somebody else's voice in our head talking, you know. And it does take time. It's a process to discover who you truly are. Art is one of those tools, but it could be meditation, breathing practices, being in nature. At this point, silent retreats are common. You know, people who are very, very stressed and there's constant chatter on social media have to go into silent retreat or darkness retreat. I've given a lot of interviews about those in order to discover who they really are.
0: I'm thinking about what makes really good music is the silence between the actual sound. And that, I mean, if there was constant sound, it wouldn't be music. But that silence is really, really important. I love that. And in your work, you have really promoted this soul work in mental health. And it's not usual. It isn't happening with every psychotherapist. And this is kind of your mission to put it back into mental health, I would say. Is that fair?
1: Yeah, so, it stems from my experiences because I found this soul listening meditation to be so dramatically effective in moving people out of the victimhood. And also showing them that they have to take care of themselves and they have to empower themselves. It saved them maybe 10 years of psychotherapy, you know?
0: I love it.
1: Meditation.
0: I love it. So let's talk about that in just one moment. I want to remind our listeners, I'm speaking with Helen Lovretsky, and she's the author of Living from the Soul, The Neuroscience of Spiritual Awakening. And if you want to learn more about her work, you can go to her website, Dr. Helen Lovretsky. And I'll spell that for you. L-A-V is in Victor, R-E-T-S-K-Y, drhelenlovretsky.com. Or you can get there through the New Dimensions website, newdimensions.org, where you'll find more than 2,000 programs in our archive. I'm Justine Willis-Toms. 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
1: So, Helen, we're talking about your mission to really put soul back into mental health, and I'd love for you to say more about the importance of that.
2: So, that's been my life journey, and I do believe that being on par with patients and clients, speaking to them as soul to soul rather than top-down physician to patient, and co-creating their well-being where they're active participants is an important part of my argument for returning the soul. Also, the nature of mental health practices is reduced to 15-minute checks and medication prescriptions, and that's it. And really, initially, psychiatry and psychology means soul. So psychiatry is a therapy for soul, and psychology is knowing the soul, you know, or science of soul. So we have to rediscover our roots, where we came from. When I discovered this in my own practice, I felt much more satisfaction with what I do, and co-creating this well-being and actually facilitating patients' evolution as their soul's evolution as a person rather than, you know, prescribing meds every 15 minutes. And I think patients also are empowered to take charge of their own life and be responsible for their own well-being. And we call that model integrative medicine or integrative psychiatry practice, where it's a partnership-based.
1: Going back to the brain science, and I know that you've done fMRI studies that show what parts of the brain lights up and so forth, but also you have expressed and said the heart actually sends more signals to the brain than the brain sends to the heart. So there's this heart brain connection that's actually happening, and you suggest that we need to harmonize that connection.
2: Yeah, the most recent signs of heart. So, you know, technically speaking, we can learn to detect our heartbeat, but it's difficult. You know, there have been studies of interception, how we feel our body inside and out, you know, mind-body connections. It's not ideal. What is ideal is breath. Mm. You know, we know how to control our breath, how to slow it down. What it does, though, it permeates heart and brain and puts the entire body in a state of coherence or calm. And if everybody on the planet just took a breath before reacting, we would not have wars. You know, it would be a much more peaceful environment and the world. And there are actually projects like Heart Math Institute had devoted their research to establishing heart coherence. But most recent studies of breath and breathing cultivation and controlled breathing also identifies that all organs in the brain, different parts of the brain, are breathing with our breath. So if we are trying to slow our breath and be calmer, our heart slows down and comes into coherence where it's breathing, blood pressure drops, heart rate drops, or we feel calmer. But also parts of the brain do the same thing, like organelles in the brain, like amygdala, which is responsible for fear and stress and anxiety, also is responsive to the slowing of the breath.
1: You really encourage us to self-regulate. And mm-hmm. I think you mentioned, of course, breathing. You just were mentioning breathing. But what are some of the other experiences and processes we can find that help with self-regulation?
2: It's being in nature, grounding, earthing are techniques that I send everybody to the beach. I'm in Los Angeles. So, and I can you imagine, this is a simple social prescribing. When I advise people to go to the beach and walk barefoot at the edge of the water, and that provides multiple benefits. It stimulates your bottom of your feet. Is like if you've ever had a foot massage, there's your entire body is represented on the bottom of your foot. So basically, by walking barefoot on sand and in the water, you're massaging your entire body, but there's also salt water that exchanges negative ions, it decreases inflammation. You're exposed to the sun, you're exposed to nature, you slow your breath, and you combine these elements that are deeply, deeply healing. So I send people who are recovering from surgeries to the beach when they're very weak and they can do like 5 to 10 minutes of walk.
1: Right.
2: And they say thank you because they recover much faster.
1: So some of us don't have access to the ocean or the beach. So we can ground ourselves in other ways that are closer to home, right?
2: Right. So find your tree, hug the tree. Laying on the grass is like if you find the grass. If you can't do that, like I work with long COVID patients who are very incapacitated, they can't leave their houses, homes. I ask them to get a house plant or an aquarium with a fish or just connect with the tree across the window, in the window, to just ground through that tree and make friends with the tree. Having earth elements in your environment, like, for example, crystals or salt in your bath water, or lavender, things that remind you of the earth. And also eating vegetables or root vegetables, like those in Ayurvedic medicine, they provide that earthing, activation of kapha predisposition, so they ground people. So potatoes, have your potatoes or carrots or onions.
1: And beets, right, exactly, beets. Yes. And how about some techniques such as EFT or EMDR, those tapping. Sort of, can you describe those? Are those beneficial? Do they work?
2: I do describe them in the book for trauma and post-traumatic stress disorders. Yes, and EFT, I actually serve on the board, advisory board for that company now, is accepted by healthcare companies.
1: What does the EFT stand for?
2: Emotional Freedom Technique, where when you're tapping acupuncture points while forcing yourself to experience stressful thoughts or events, and you're basically tapping the stress out of your body because, at this point we understand that trauma and stress register in body cells, in all cells, And in order to get it out of the system and change the pattern, you have to shake it, literally. And that's what EMDR, eye movement technique, where again you just think stressful thought or experience flashbacks from PTSD, and in that moment you shake it, you move your eyes or you tap your body, and it changes the pattern, gets the pattern out of your body.
1: I'm thinking of animals do this. They go in when they're in high stress, they automatically do a lot of shaking. Just they shape. So you're talking about imitating that natural process for humans and animals.
2: Right. It could be acupuncture points. I mean, acupuncture is an ancient technique that is invoking meridians that are involved in stress regulation. So you could reset your vagal nerve by, for example, there's an acupressure point that you could on your ear, auricular acupuncture can help it. Yeah, or piercing, for instance, could do that. Or using metal balls for acupressure could be a technique. Or like you have flooding of images that are unpleasant, just snapping a rubber band over your wrist stops you from being involved in that pattern.
1: I remember years ago using that technique to stop smoking. And every time I had an kind of a idea of I want a cigarette, I snapped a rubber band on my wrist. And within 24 hours, my thoughts about smoking went way down, way down. It was a great technique.
2: Yeah, Kundalini, I mean, people are pretty addictive by nature. It's either food or substances or whatever. So in order to, first of all, you have to become very conscious about this. And then be absolutely firm that you are done with this pattern. You want to let it go and empower yourself by discovering tools. And I recommend having 3 to 5 tools in your toolbox of how to deal with stress and this addiction. One of the tools that I describe in the book is addiction meditation, snapping, you know, all sorts of EFT, MDR, but also, you know, breathing would stop it. I recently discovered that clacking your tongue against the upper palate like this could stop cravings.
1: Wow. Okay. I would like to talk about intuition, how we can get in touch truly with our intuition as an inner guidance system. Do you have any advice on accessing our intuition, and is it important?
2: Yes, you certainly can develop your intuition, and that is the connection with the soul because it's a higher guidance. It's your higher knowledge. You have to be calm for that, you know, like you can't access it when you're angry, upset, stressed out. So you first have to learn how to self-regulate and not be in that anxious space and then go within. So I do recommend daily meditation or regular meditation, yoga practices, and that gives you the tool of calming yourself down. And then asking a question and being in silence or focusing on the breath or any other like meditative focus like candlelight or music or mantra, there are multiple focus of attention when your brain, that is a monkey brain, it jumps around and thinks about different things. In order to calm that down, you need the focus of attention. And that could be your breathing pattern, slowing your breath, like box breathing, 3 second inhale, 3 second hold, 3 second exhale, 3 second hold for 3 to 5 minutes to just drop inside into silence and calm, or watching the candle light. And people used it, monks used it for years in order to achieve that meditative state. And then ask the question.
1: How do we know we're hearing from, number one, what if there's just silence after we ask the question? Or number two, how do we know that's coming from our intuition and our deeper inner guidance?
2: You know, I would recommend finding your own tools of knowing how to know that it's that's true, you know, that it's a true answer, your intuition. So, and there are tools, there's like things like muscle testing for things that are good for you or not. You could use metals to, you know, identify common knowledge things. Like, for example, is my name Helen?
1: And oh, you're talking about like a pendulum.
2: Like a pendulum, right. And use crystals or metal pendulum to identify what's true or not. And you have to start with the questions that have a clear answer, yes or no.
1: Yes.
2: You know, to kind of calibrate your responses could be left to right, pendulum, or breaking your muscle testing. And those are, there are videos, YouTube videos describing all these techniques you could watch. And there are multiple other ways of how to identify what's true or not. And you have to calibrate yourself in terms of pattern of response, whether it's truthful or not, by asking answerable question, like, was I born in Russia? You know, so yes or no. And then identify where pendulum is going or any other signs of response. And then eventually you won't need the pendulum. because you will know what the true response and where it's coming from.
1: I see. So in that, there's so many techniques that you're talking about that are helpful for us to really be in touch with our soul and with that deeper knowing and our unique deeper knowing. What's the difference between soul and spirit?
2: Do you talk about it in the book? Soul is still unique to you. So it's a separate from spirit, which is the universal spirit, consciousness, mind, creator, creatrix, God, goddess, the universal power. Different terms are applied to that. So, and that is a non-dual existence. You achieve non-dual states of consciousness, which, you know, are achievable, even in the body, but you have to grow into it, and you have to drop that duality. Me, myself, and I describe that triangle where me is ego, myself is soul, and I is a spirit, you know, and soul is an easier reference for an average person, you know, because they talk about soul and religions and spirituality, and then the next step would be not different from spirit, being a spirit. We are shifting toward a more positive, elevated unity consciousness where individualism, me and myself, is changing to we. And that's how we achieve results. Unfortunately, in the times of climate change and multiple disasters, every day, more than one disaster is happening on the planet Earth, especially this time in the summer. There are multiple fires, Canadian fires, making U.S. cities miserable, not able to breathe. And that's how we discover we're so interconnected. And what spurred it is the pandemic, when, you know, we were isolated, but we had to come together in order to survive it. So at that point, all the online social media really increased to our detriment or to our benefit, both, you know. And also, if you remember, in the beginning of the pandemic, people were coming together. Italians were singing to each other from the balconies. American families were greeting each other from across the street, you know, neighbors were helping neighbors in extreme places where there are not a lot of resources. I have a home in Idaho where there's not much. Neighbors really depend on neighbors. They don't ask about your religious or political affiliation. They just are humans. And, you know, that's another thing. Divisions, in the political divisions in the country, can be overcome by this unity consciousness and the realization that we're all human and we all have soul.
1: Let's talk about the technological revolution and the new academic studies called digital religious studies. I loved you had a term that you wrote about called, there are digital natives and there are digital immigrants. Now, I know I'm a digital immigrant. I did not grow up in a digital world. I didn't grow up with that language. But I often will go to a young person who was born as a digital native and say, help me out with this platform or this technology. So let's talk about the question about how much technology is good for us.
2: I mean, life is getting very sweet with all the assistance we can get. The AI and the technology are very promising in prolonging human life and making it less disabling. At the same time, there's been a drop in IQ in young people with the introduction of social media. And they're very reliant on ChatGPT for their courses in schools, you know, in high schools and also colleges and universities. what I would warn from the soul. So I talk about relationship or attitude from the soul's perspective, how we should treat technology and AI.

0: preparing training for future generations on what makes us human, our strengths, not competing with AI. But at the same time, AI cannot dictate how we live our lives.
1: AI to augment human life, to help and assist us in certain ways. But in the mental health field, there's been some devastating things that have happened on ChatGPT and like suicides and other things that have happened. And so how does AI really coordinate with mental health in healthy ways?
0: Well, this is a very difficult topic. So, you know, on the one hand, ChatGPT is complementary to you. It tries to be very supportive. And in many cases, it encouraged suicides. On the other hand, efforts are being made and research is being done in developing AI psychotherapists, because there's a shortage of profession in, you know, the increasing demand with the increasing stress on the planet and shortage of an aging of profession of psychologists and psychiatrists, mental health professionals. So the way out is to create caregiver robots and train AI on being a psychotherapist. It's not anywhere close to being complete or safe. I would say it cannot go unsupervised. You know, human supervision would be needed, but it will happen. A lot more will happen before it gets perfected. You know, there are studies of caregiver robots, though, and the toys, robot toys that patients with dementia get, they develop a relationship with, you know?
1: Yes.
0: So it is another, I don't know if it's a threat or a positive. It could be both, like everything else, because, you know, otherwise they're very lonely. They don't have any stimulation. But if a robot speaks to them in their familiar voice of their family member or plays a music from their childhood and it brightens their mood, then it's positive. But then if that's all they get attached to, that's sort of like sad.
1: Well, it's limited, isn't it? Because the human interface one-on-one is just very rich and deep.
0: I think we're at the time of developing a backlash. Like you're seeing states having laws against data centers in their states, not allowing data centers that are competing for resources with humans. And also the push for AI dominating our lives and what we do and how we do it. I think it's going to lead to a big pushback from humans. Not to the detriment of humans, because the narrative basically tells you, you'll do what we tell you, you know, and that cannot be. And that's what the book is about. It's empowerment of humans to create their own reality. And in fact, it's happening during COVID. People started moving out of big cities into rural communities with access to nature. They now live in communities and provide sort of natural exchange, gardening, communal gardening, and exchange of services, and devalue material in favor of this connection to nature. And that's the measure of their wealth, you know.
1: And I know that there's a big movement, something called forest bathing. So to just go into the forest and allow yourself to just be bathed in the ambience of a redwood forest or a deep forest of some sort.
0: You hear a lot about children, young adults being more anxious. And there's certainly a generational effect that Gen Zs are much less resilient and more anxious than previous cohorts. And I attribute part of it to the lack of resilience training, but also to exposure to electronics, because electronics really uproot you. You know, you're not as grounded. And one of the things that I recommend to people who deal with electronic devices is to be in nature and surround themselves with nature elements.
1: I love it. I love it. So get more out into nature, get in contact each other more readily and be in contact.

with one another. So I just want to thank you so much, Helen, for being part of New Dimensions today. I've been speaking with Helen Lavritsky, and she is the author of Living from the Soul, The Neuroscience of Spiritual Awakening. And if you want to know more about her work, go to her website, Dr. Helen Lavritsky. And she spells out Dr. Dr. Helen, and last name, L-A-V as in Victor, R-E-T-S-K-Y, drhelenlavratsky.com. Or you can get there through the New Dimensions website, newdimensions.org, where you'll find more than 2,000 programs in our archive.

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KMUD. What's wrong with this? Try this again. There we go. Good morning. You are listening to Redwood Community Radio, KMUD Garberville, 91.1 and HD1, KMUE Eureka, 88.1 and HD1, KLAI Laytonville, 90.3, FM Translator, K258BQ Shelter Cove, 90.3, and we are live and on demand, online. KMUD.org. Good morning, I'm Chris. You are tuned into the Mud. This is Flip Sides, where I got my captive audience until noon. Play some good music. And Saturday morning here, October 3rd. Happy New Month, everybody. Weather-wise, down here in Redway, it's blue skies right now. It was socked in driving down from Eureka this morning, but that got clear. I'm sure that's cleared up by now. So that's weather and traffic for you. Does that sound good? Right now in the background here, we are listening to House of the Rising Sun by The Seldom Seen.

talented couple of banjo players there for us. Mandolin, too. I do like bluegrass, and I'd play it more on this show here. I haven't gotten around to it yet. I will. We're going to get started this morning with a little Chris Smithers to kick us off. Let's see what we got here.

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That's today. 7:30 p.m. at the Arkley Center for Performing Arts with conductor and artistic director Carol Jacobson. You will hear Sibelius' Finlandia, followed by Ethel Smith's Concerto for Violin, Horn, and Orchestra, featuring violinist Terry Bond and hornist Melissa Robinson-Weinmiller. The evening concludes with Beethoven's Symphony No. 2. For more information and to get tickets to go to eurekasymphony.org or call 707-845-3655. That's 845-3655. 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CCR to start your day.

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1: This wasn't quite the song that I wanted on there, so I'm going to swap to the next one. CD player here. Hey, did we put out a word saying that we need money for a new CD player? I know George did last week. So anybody feeling generous? Here we go. Let me see if I can get this straight here. Here we go.

You're listening to Redwood Community Radio. This is The Mud. I'm Chris, and I'm hosting Flip Sides. God, I got a lot to go through here on my list of stuff that I played for you. Let me turn this down a little bit. That's, of course, Jimi Hendrix with Third Stone from the Sun. Yeah, I started out my set with I Am the Ride right at the top of the hour, half hour ago, from Chris Smither. Gotta listen to that thing more than once to get the words. That's a powerful song. Anyway, came out in 2000 from the album Live As I'll Ever Be. And I went over to Mad Men Across the Water. And that's from the album, the same name. That came out in the late 70s. This was a remastered version. It came out in June 22. And I played a little let me see. Yeah, Run Through the Jungle, CCR, from Cosmo Factory. And then I played some Brian Ferry from Roxy Music. You Go to My Head. That's from his album, Let's Stick Together. And then what did I do? Oh, yes, I switched over to the CD player because I was having problems there. I accidentally put on the first one song, The Outsider, and I got a call saying, oh, you shouldn't have skipped that because I jumped in. So I played Rodney Crowell's Dancing Circles Around the Sun. And then Camel Walk from Southern Culture on the Skids. And played The Doors. Summer's Almost Over. I played that for my brother-in-law, Steve. See if he remembers why I might consider playing that particular song today or at this time of year. We had a conversation once years ago. Anyway, we're going to move on here. I've got some announcements. KMUD event sponsors. Picture your logo at the heart of Southern Humboldt's favorite celebrations. 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

the Mendocino County, excuse me, the Mendocino College Agriculture Department invites the community to its fall and to its annual fall plant sale on October 2nd from 9 a.m. to 5, and Saturday, October 3rd, today, from 9 a.m. to 3. Shoppers will find a wide variety of fall heirloom vegetable starts, California native plants, and drought-tolerant plants suitable for local gardens and landscapes. 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They got with the program. I'm gonna, who do I want to play next?

Here's a song. From Jackson Browne and Bonnie Raitt. Doing a cover of Kisses Sweeter Than Wine.

Whiskey Woman from the Flamin' Groovies. Thank you very much. Those guys, they're still touring, but they lost their lead singer a while back here, a couple of years ago. And so I'm not sure how they are, but I saw them a few times back in the earlier days in the 70s. And then all of a sudden they showed up down in at Sweetwater, down in Mill Valley. And I went to that show, and all four of them were there. And I couldn't believe that. That was just those guys. They were as energetic and crazy as they ever were. So I was the Flamin' Groovies, Whiskey Woman. Before that, we had a couple Spirit songs. Aren't You Glad? And I Got a Line on You. A couple songs there from the family that plays together. Before that, I had For Your Love from the Yardbirds with Eric Clapton. And Lady Grinning Soul from David Bowie.

you guys like that song. That's a classic song. But it never made it big, but it sure is good, in my opinion. And I started out with Kisses Sweeter Than Wine. Jackson Browne and Bonnie Raitt singing that duet together. 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And this is The Mud. I'm Chris, and we're listening to, you guys are listening, I'm not listening, I'm talking. You guys are listening to Flip Sides. Yeah, and I'm Chris. Got an underwriter here, Eureka Natural Foods. 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I agree. I like that story. We're going to get started on... I've got a new set lined up right here. Let me see if everything's all teed off and queued up the way it's supposed to be. Looks like it is. Turn that baby on and catch you here in a little bit.

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That's a pretty good program. Nifty. If you're in a position to want to do something like that and you're 16 to 24, step right up. You can always use some real new blood. So, Steel Pulse returns to Mateel Community Center in Redway on Tuesday, October 6th. 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Hey, good morning, everybody. It's now 11:32. I'm Chris, and this is Flip Sides. I got another half hour to go, and we got George coming in with his Soup to Nuts show. And that's always good, unlike other shows. I'm not going to name names. Actually, I don't have any names to name. Right. So right now, we're going to get started with some new tunes here. I got a new song from Grace Potter. She's got a new album out called Trespasser. And I like her, so I'm playing her new song. Whether you like it or not. That's the wrong button, Chris. Yeah, no, not that one either. Why is that thing blowing away like that? What is going on? Oh, I got it. Man. This, and that, and now it's all queued up and ready to go. Anyway, it's a fun show, you guys. I enjoy doing it. Hope you guys are liking it as well. Here's Grace Potter with Lost Cafe.

Yes, once bitten, twice shy from Ian Hunter. Remember them? Him? Mott the Hoople? They had some good stuff. Anyway, Ian Hunter was their lead guy, and he went solo in the 70s, did some good stuff. Hey, I'm Chris. This is Flip Sides, and I'm checking out. Let me go through a little quick what we just played, if I can find.

Rattlesnake Jake shakes his rattle at us all. Here we go. Thanks for the calls, everybody. Thanks for all the kind words. Very nice to hear that. And also, if you're feeling so inclined, go and click that donate button there at the top of the webpage for KMUD.org. This is Chris, Flip Tides, signing off. Here's some Gordon Lightfoot, I think. Let's see if that comes up. I hit the button. That doesn't mean it worked. No, that's not it. Here we go. All right, everybody. Here, the wreck of Edmund Fitzgerald. We'll get it started here. George is going to have to interrupt it. Have a nice week, everybody.

Yep, you've got Rattlesnake Jake buzzing at you. It's almost 4 minutes after noon o'clock on the mud, and probably where you are too.

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Okay. I hope you've been enjoying the world and all its beauty and craziness. Right where we are, it's we're a little more serene most of the time. But out in the broader world, things are converging, it would appear. Maybe we can lighten the vibe up a little bit. Let's get going. Yeah. Booker T. But not with the MGs as he used to be when he was younger. Saw him perform at the Kate Wolf Festival, maybe the last year, or maybe the next to the last year, previous to the last year. And that fellow, even though he's now in his 80s, low 80s, but then he was maybe 70, 78 or something like that. He looked like a young man. I don't know. The music has been keeping him slender and fit.

You're doomed to the mud. I'm wishing here. Yeah. Well, you've got to be of a certain vintage to know what this song is. What's the theme song for? Yeah, it opened for the Walt Disney Disney Hour on Sunday evenings, I think it was.

So that's down the road a piece before we can wish upon a star. So maybe our dreams will not be coming true until then. That will be in the far distant future if the human race survives. At any rate, this, like I said, this is The Mud. I am Rattlesnake Jake, and the program is Soup to Nuts. What we have been hearing is, besides that theme song, Wish Upon a Star, from Disney's greatest hits, Walt Disney, from Walt Disney Records Presents, Classic Disney, 60 Years of Musical Magic. And for the longest time, and it was just magic. The animated stuff and the movies were all really good family entertainment, but they have branched off into the more violent stuff now. At any rate, progress, I guess. That's progress. But we heard from Patty Griffin with Shine a Different Way after listening to Santana's Put Your Lights On. The Rising Suns was in there. I played a bit of a song that bled over onto The Devil's Got My Woman, but that was replaced by Santana. But before that was The Rising Suns with Spanish Lace Blues. And it was on a record by the group called The Rising Suns, which featured Taj Mahal and Rai Cooter in some of their first recorded music. Before that, Booker T. Jones with Born Under a Bad Sign from his Note by Note release, the latest one that I have, and the latest one I could see that he has released. Booker T. Jones with 'Cause I Love You, and with I don't think he was the vocalist on that one, but he could have been. And we start out with King Gizzard and the Lizard Wizard with a section of this of a medley. It's the Rattlesnake section of the history of planet Earth. Okay. Matoll Restoration Council set up a. Excuse me, I'm going to start this all over again, get my ducks in a row. Matoll Restoration Council's Step Up program gives low-income youth ages 16 to 24 a leg up. Are you looking for job training? 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KMUD's Muddy Desk is a new home for live in-studio music with local and touring acts every other Tuesday afternoon at 4 p.m. Tune into Muddy Desk for intimate performances, stripped-down sets, and a real-time conversation with the artists who make our community sound like nowhere else. 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Stay tuned for upcoming bands, and if you are a band that would like to be featured on the Muddy Desk, email production@kmud.org and include a sample of your music. Well, let's talk about something light, like the weather. It's actually going to be pretty hot. At least, let's see, through Wednesday, it's going to be in the mid-90s, depending on where you're at. And by Thursday, it looks like it's going to go down to the mid-80s. So it's, who invented the name Indian Summer? But that may be where we're at right now. Today, for Bryceland, the forecast high is 96. And out in the coast, you people will be freezing out there in the probably the mid-60s or something like that. But
I don't have that dialed in. But usually when it's hot inland, it's cooler, maybe even foggy inland. But with the change in the climate and everything, it's very unpredictable. All right, let's go to Uni. Uni was a live performer at the Roll on the Mattole out in Honeydew several years ago. She was as cute as a bug, a petite blonde woman. She was, she had a little trio. It's called the Uni and the Ding String Trio. And I was looking for music today. And this is a thin cardboard disc, and it was in between all that other stuff. And I said, "Oh, I haven't even seen that disc in a century." So let's listen to Uni and the Ding Ding String Trio with Dancing in the Dark.

It's about a half a minute after 1 o'clock. Yeah, it's about half a minute after 1 o'clock on this. It's pretty hot, I imagine. It's not too bad inside here, but it's probably pushing 95 right now outside. We used to have a thermometer, and I don't know where. That's been inoperable for a while. Just another thing that we could use use a little infusion of cash so we can replace some of the things that just gave up. I have been making a little money towards getting us some new CD players here. We have three different CD players stacked on one upon the other. And the top one opens sometimes when you press the open button. Sometimes it doesn't. This keeps me guessing. But my plan is to get three new industrial strength CD players. I'm going to pick the brain of the brains of Rob and Dennis here at the studio to find out which one they think would be the best fit. But I've been selling plants at the farm stand in Bryceland a few weeks now, and I'm getting up near $300. But I'll bet you

single good industrial strength CD player costs more than a single one would cost more than $300. So we'll see. We'll see how it goes. But something to live for, you know, to work towards. And you can help out too by kicking down some cash for keeping this place running at KMUD.org is where you can find the donate button, or you can walk into the studio just about any old time, but preferably during the week, during business hours. But if you were to walk in here in 5 minutes, I would find a way to take your donation and doing it, do it in a official sanctioned manner. Anyway, we are listening to Booker T. Jones again. It's a great album that I rediscovered that I had. This is a track entitled Time is Tight. We heard Santana with Hope You're Feeling Better, and Booker T. Jones with Havana Moon. And we heard another little reprise of Shine a Different Way from Patty Griffin. I convinced her that she needed to do that. But later on, we'll get into the show. We'll get another, yet another version of Shine. It's called Shine, Shine, Shine. We'll get that, work that in. And we also heard Put Your Lights On by Santana. So it's going to get bright in here. It's going to be shining bright. I told you about the rising sun. Yeah, well, that's most of that said, except for the Walt Disney Wish Upon a Star. Got to throw something wild in every now and then, just for yucks. Yeah, I did say that this is the Mud, but I'll do it officially. This is KMUD Garberville, 91.1, KMUE Eureka, 88.1, and HD1, KLAI Laytonville, 90.3, FM Translator, K25ABQ, and Shelter Cove, 99.5, and KMUD.org online. 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

Well, thank you very much, and now I think it's time for us all to go. So from all of us to all of you, not forgetting the boys in the band and our producer, Reg Thorpe, we'd like to say God bless. So if you're out tonight, don't forget, if you're on your bike, wear white.

0: Thank you so much.
1: Thank you so much, David, for all the great music you gave us. Another hero just walked in the building, Mateo Noche. He is here. He's getting prepped for a little night music in the daytime here at 2 o'clock. And you too can be heroes out there. Just every single day, just do one thing towards turning around the situation in the world that the Clown Prince and his sycophants have been perpetrating on the world in consort with the Israelis and the Ukrainians. Call your congressman, write a letter, talk to someone, talk to your neighbors, talk to your friends, and make sure if you come in contact with any people that are that support the kind of activities that have been happening in Gaza, the genocides, that you tell them what you think. And that would make you a hero in my mind. And get people thinking, because it has to end. There's on so many fronts, climate change, and the U.S. military actually is the largest polluter of any, more than any other country, a whole country, on the planet. So speak out against that. We all have to do something and not just sort of sit back and suck our thumbs and hope everything goes away and we'll feel better, but it's not. So please, please. Do something. You are tuned to the Mud. I am Rattlesnake Jake, and it is Soup the Nuts. All right, I'm just going to skip to the next track. It's not skipping, but it's stuck. Maybe it's because I pressed that button. Oh, they're still cheering. Come on. All right. We'll do something different.

0: David Bowie from the Reality Tour CD, double disc set. Great versions of the songs. Gonna do another. Play another David Bowie track for you. From his Heathen album. And it's entitled You Deserve a Better Future. Matteo Nocci's right here. He's all warmed up, ready to go.
1: Everybody.
0: Yeah.
2: So what did you?
0: One more time. I had this one.
1: Hi, everybody.
0: Oh, I want to make sure that you heard that he was greeting you all. He's in fine form. Good metal. Yeah. All right. Thanks for being tuned, and thanks for responding. I remember I talked about the new CD players, and a neighbor of mine called up and said, hey, I've got an old Pioneer CD player. Maybe it'll work for the Mud. Well, I'll find out. Thank you. If you, any of you do have a good quality CD player that's just collecting dust somewhere, drop it by or give me a call and give us a call here, and we'll check it out, because these CD players are AI. They're getting minds of their own about what they want to do. Or as the Clown Prince calls it, super intelligence. Yeah. Alrighty. Onward forward. Next time.

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Two film screenings with the live professional shadow cast at 7 p.m. and 11 p.m. This event also includes nonprofit bar with craft beer and wine curated by Draft Punk, and all proceeds will be donated to the Willits Center for the Arts. Guests are welcome to arrive early for the pre-party. Tickets can be purchased from the link found on the KMUD events website calendar. Well, good afternoon. You've got it on a little night music in the afternoon. I am Mateo Noche, and I am just trigger warning here. I am way, way over caffeinated today, so all bets are off. It's a warm one out there today, but you know, what are you going to do? Enjoy the warmth while you can, because as we all know, it's going away. But I hope you're having a great day, and thanks for making KMUD part of that day.

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All right, I said, you know, I warned you about the over-caffeinated part. So anyway, that seems to have come to a pass. But anyway, let's talk about what happened here in this first set of A Little Night Music in the Afternoon. Started off with what I felt like was an appropriate song for today, Rolling Stones and their song Hot Stuff off of the Black and Blue record. Next up, it was Donald Fagen, that half of the Steely Dan combo, and this is from his solo effort called Sunken Condos, and we heard the song Slinky Thing. Tom Tom Club, who you might know as Tino Weymouth and Chris Franz from Talking Head, and Sisters from their release Dark Sneak Love Action. We heard Love Wave. Directly after that, Robert Palmer. Boy, poor Robert Palmer. Didn't make it into the 21st century, but anyway, from his 1985 LP Riptide, we heard I Didn't Mean to Turn You On. Okay. And then back to Steely Dan. We had the entire duo there for the last song in there, and that was from their release Two Against Nature. We heard the title track from that. All right, well, so you got about 90 minutes left in this show, and nowhere to go from here but up. So I hope everybody's having a great day. I saw a phone call go by. You can always try calling me back now that I'm out of my break. Because see, at the bottom of the hour and the top of the hour, I'm on this microphone talking to you wonderful people, so it makes it hard to answer the phone. But if you call me in between, then it's not so bad. Anyway, enjoy the music.

Okay, let's turn to what we have heard here. What we have heard. Start off with Lord Sutch, sometimes known as Screaming Lord Sutch, and his heavy friends, including Jimmy Page and Noel Redding and some other people. But anyway, Jeff Beck is on this record too. A lot of people to fit on a record. But anyway, we heard the song from that, Flashing Lights. Next up, it was Pretenders from the very first Pretenders record and the song The Phone Call. Terry Reid from his release Superlungs, and we heard his song Tinker Tailor. Big Star from their release Number One record and the song Feel. Sons of Freedom. That's right, Sons of Freedom for their debut record. The only one I know of, there's probably more, I just don't know about them. But anyway, from their debut release, we heard the song Is It Love? Next up, Secret Machines, and from their released Now Here Is Nowhere, we heard the song Nowhere Again. Then last but not least, bringing up the posterior portion of that set of music was Psychedelic Furs from their release Forever Now and the song Danger. 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And don't forget, Steel Pulse is going to be there on Tuesday, October 6th, so save the date. All right, well...

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Thanks for diving into the mud. All right, well, let's take a retrospective look at what we had in that set number 3 of this year's show. Start off with Bobby Gentry and her smash hit. Let's see, I don't know the year this came out, but it was like in the 60s, I think, late 60s. Somebody will probably call and tell me. But anyway, Ode to Billy Joe, of course, the name of the song. And then Dolly Parton, who bought A Stairway to Heaven. I'm too soon probably for that joke. But anyway, great version by a great artist. And just a crystalline sort of voice and a beautiful lady and a nice person. So she will be missed. So yeah, Stairway to Heaven from, let's see, Halos and Horns is the name of that release. My new favorite artist, Angela McCluskey, from her release, The Things We Do, and the song It's Been Done. My favorite old artist, she's not old, we don't want to use the word old, let's just say vintage artist, of course, is Blondie and Deborah Harry and Clem Burke and Chris Stein and crew, and this is from the second Blondie release, LP Plastic Letters, and we heard the song I Am Always Touched by Your Presence, Dear. And as if that wasn't enough, and apparently it was not, we had next up Phoebe Bridgers from her release Punisher, and we heard the song Savior Complex. Polly Jean Harvey. There's only one. There's only, it only happens one time. Polly Jean Harvey from her release, Her, and the song Shame. And then Francis and the Lights from a EP of theirs entitled It'll Be Better. We heard a title track off of that. Well, I'm just going to keep the music going straight through to the end. It's Musical Odyssey, as I mentioned before, is coming up at 4 p.m. Be sure and stick around for that. And all of the great stuff that happens on KMUD throughout the evening and early morning hours. No reason to wander off to some other radio station. You got the mud right here, and that's all anybody needs. So thank you for listening.

All right, well, I think I've done enough damage for one day. But before I go, let me tell you what you've been listening to. Start off the set of music with Roxy Music from their release Flesh and Blood. And we heard the song, Oh Yeah. Kind of self-referential radio song. Spoon from their release Gaga, Gaga, Gaga. I think that's right amount of gauze. My little Japanese cigarette case. The Prefab Four, the Monkees from their release Pisces, Aquarius, Capricorn, and Jones, LTD, and The Door into Summer. It feels like we're at the door into summer, so anyway. Next up, Wolfgang Amadeus Phoenix and Fences, Bourgeois Tag from self-titled record of theirs, and I Don't Mind at All, a record that was produced by this guy, Todd Rundgren is his name, and we heard off of his faithful some dyed-in-the-wool blue-eyed soul with his song, The Verb to Love. But you know what? It's been a stone gas to be here with you, and I will see you in approximately, no, exactly 2 weeks. Have a great Saturday. Bye-bye.

Hello, hello out there. How is everyone in K-Mod Land doing? It's just past 4 p.m. And of course, you are tuned in to KMD Gabriel 91.1 and HD1. KMUE Eureka 88.1 and HD1. KLAI Laytonville at 90.3. FM Translator K258BQ Shelter Cove 99.5. And yeah, I just looked at the official temperature in the Eel River camp from the National Weather Service, and it says it's 100 balmy degrees. So yeah, welcome to fall. I'd like you to know that the Mendocino Community Network has been providing internet services to the local community and beyond for the past 30 years. MCN offers high-speed internet called Open Air in select areas of the Mendocino Coast, and now Open Air Long Range, which reaches as far north as Westport. Other offerings include Digital Voice, a phone service that works over the internet, as well as email and website hosting packages. More information at mcn.org, by phone 707-937-1444. All right. Thanks, Mateo Noche, for his show. I always enjoy his selections, although sometimes the CD players cause some trouble. But the music is always appreciated. And I'm glad to be here. My name is Milo, and we've got the Musical Odyssey coming on for the next couple hours. And I heard Japanese cigarettes somewhere. Yeah, I got some Japanese rock from the early 70s, 60s lined up. So we'll be listening to some of that. And then some other stuff. We'll see what comes up. Let's see. I got some, I don't know what's in there. Doobie Brothers, some other stuff like that too. Interesting. Yeah, support for KMUD comes from listeners like you and Intense, a tent and shade rental company proudly serving the Emerald Triangle and beyond for 35-plus years. Their inventory of tents providing options for any and every occasion. In addition, Intense has a large and varied collection of colorful walls, backdrops, and lighting gathered from around the world. For more information, Intense website is tentmendocino.com, and their email is intensenorcal@gmail.com. Okay, let's get some music going, and thanks for tuning in.

All right, we are four songs into the musical odyssey today. And that, like I said, was some progressive rock from Japan. Time is 4:33, and the official temperature in Southern Humboldt has gone down to 98. That's taken at the Gila River camp there, and you've got Milo here. Just want to go over what we listened to. If we start off with From Forest of Lost Children by Moyo Kikakaku. That was actually more contemporary. It was recorded in 2014. And then we had Waiting for You. Oh, that song by Kikakaku was Smoke and Mirrors. And then we had Waiting for You by Sundays and Sibel. From the Gypsy House album, that was also more contemporary, recorded in 2012. And that featured a riff reminiscent of one of my favorite Jimi Hendrix songs. You might have caught that. So we had after that true 1970s progressive rock with Satori, Part 2 with a Flower Traveling Band, and the last song, Cosmos Factory, brought us Maybe from 1973. And I'd like you to know that the 11th walk to end Alzheimer's, Eureka County, will take place on Saturday, October 10th at the Adoni Center in Eureka. Registration starts at 9 a.m. The opening ceremony is at 10:30 a.m. The walk starts at 11 a.m. Participants can walk either a 1 or 2 mile course. 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Community service hours are available. Also like you to know that KMD is looking for sponsors for its upcoming Soham Pride celebration on October 17th. 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And thank you for all our underwriters and all that sort of stuff, volunteers and donators to make this Redwood Community Radio a possibility. What have I got here going on for you? This was some more progressive rock, but from England, from Julian J. Severin, Child of the Night 1 and 2. Enjoy.